Is there some truth in the Word of God that will encourage you and me in those difficult, trying times when the seasons of our life seem to be in the negative case? Is there some scripture, some principle in the Word of God that works through every single season of life? Or do we have to fumble through the Bible and find one truth for this season, one truth for that season, another principle this season, another principle that season? Or is there one single principle? Somebody says no, because when I think about all the different seasons of life that I go through or have been through in life, surely there isn't one single principle in the Bible that'll take care of all of those. And I am here to tell you today, yes, there is. There is one single principle that will see you through, sustain you, and encourage you in every single changing season of life, no matter what. And that's what I want to talk about in this message, the encouragement for every season of life, whether it is seasons of time or whether it is seasons of circumstances, we're all going through them. And the question is there a principle? Yes, there is. And I want you to turn, if you will, to the book of Lamentations. That's Isaiah, Jeremiah, Lamentations, Ezekiel. And I want you to turn, if you will, to the third chapter. And I want to read one single verse, or two verses here, really. Two verses of scripture here. One of these verses you're very familiar with. Listen to what he says, beginning in verse 22 of Lamentations chapter 3. The Lord's loving kindnesses indeed never cease, for his compassions never fail. They are new every morning. Great is your faithfulness. What is the one single principle in Scripture that God will use to absolutely sustain us through every changing, moving season in our life? And that principle is the faithfulness of God. The faithfulness of God is the one single principle that'll see you through every changing season, no matter how deep, no matter how dark, no matter how despairing, no matter how depressing, no matter how hopeless, no matter how helpless, no matter how good things are, there is a single principle that will encourage you through every single one of them. Well, I believe the Bible's very clear about that. So I want us to look at our particular verse here in Lamentations, first of all, and listen to what he says in verse 22. He says, the Lord's loving kindnesses indeed never cease, for his compassions never fail. They're not there sometimes, but never cease, never fail means that it's constant, reliable, unwavering, unfaltering, and unchanging. That is God's care for us, his love for us, his provision for us, his protection of us, his interest in us never ceases, never changes. And he says they're new every morning. Now, you can spend some days of your life, and when the day is ended, you feel completely depleted and worn out and frazzled on your nerves or whatever it might be. And yet you wake up the next morning, what happens? You feel refreshed. You have a brand new day. God intends for his children to wake up every morning with this truth. God is going to be faithful to me today. It is his nature to be faithful. He's not going to fail me today. He's not going to waver on me today. He's not going to change on me today. He's not going to be forgetful. God is going to be faithful to me today. Great is thy faithfulness. Now, in light of all of that, let's think about some of these seasons that you and I go through. And what I want to do is to take you through some of them. And I want you to remind, it won't take you through all of them, take us a long time, but I want you to see how in each of these changing seasons of our life, he gives us a word to remind us of his faithfulness. So just get ready now and let's go through some of these, and let's begin, if you will, with that text when he says in Lamentations chapter 3 that his loving kindnesses never cease. He says they never fail. He says his compassions never fail and they're new every single morning. Great is your faithfulness. He is faithful when you're asleep, faithful when you're awake. Faithful when you love him, faithful when you don't love him. Faithful when you're good, faithful when you're bad. Faithful when you're needy, faithful when you have plenty. He is a faithful, loving God, ready, willing, present in every season of our life. Well, let's think about some of these other seasons. And so whether it's what we need or whatever it might be, let's, for example, think about those seasons of our life when we go through temptation and trial. Look, if you will, in 1 Corinthians chapter 10 for a moment. Those times of trial, difficulty, hardship,
temptation, whatever it might be. Listen to what he says. In this season of our life, and there are seasons of life that oftentimes are prolonged, there are trials that go on and on and on, or temptations that a person may face over a period of time. Listen to what he says in verse 13. No temptation or trial has overtaken you, but such as is common to man. And God is faithful, who will not allow you to be tempted beyond what you're able, but will with the temptation, he'll provide the way of escape also that you may be able to endure it. Now, what is he saying? Watch this. God is so faithful to you and to me that he, listen, in his omniscience, he is overseeing, in his omnipotence, he is in his power, putting a limitation on, controlling every temptation and every trial you and I face so that he does not allow it to be so strong, so powerful, that it will overwhelm us if we're willing to place our trust in him. So that when we come to difficulties and trials and temptations in life, we are to look to the faithfulness of God to see us through it. He's there in those times of trial. For example, what about the times you and I are under satanic attack? Look, if you will, in 2 Thessalonians for a moment. 2 Thessalonians chapter 3, he says, verse 1, finally, brethren, pray for us that the word of the Lord will spread rapidly and be glorified just as it did also with you, and that we will be rescued from perverse and evil men, for not all have faith. But the Lord is faithful, and he will strengthen and protect you from the evil one. The Lord is faithful. He'll strengthen you, protect you from the evil one. What about those seasons of life that we go through of fear and uncertainty? Look, if you will, in Psalm 91 for a moment. Psalm 91, listen to what he says. We go through those times of uncertainty, and certainly we live the life that we live, where we live, in this society and life, this time in history. So many things are uncertain. Well, listen to this 91st Psalm, a wonderful Psalm. Let's just begin with verse 1. He who dwells in the shelter of the Most High will abide in the shadow of the Almighty. I will say to the Lord, my refuge and my fortress, my God in whom I trust. For it is he who delivers you from the snare of the trapper and from the deadly pestilence. He will cover you with his pinions. Under his wings you may seek refuge. His faithfulness is a shield and a bulwark. And a bulwark is like a solid wall-like structure to protect us. Listen to that. When we come to those times that we wonder what in the world's going on and we have fear, he says we're to run to the refuge. He says he's a refuge and he's a fortress. He's a bulwark. Well, you say, what about those seasons of life when I just can't trust him? Look, if you will, in 2 Timothy for a moment. And I want you to notice, because here is a passage that says there are times in our life when it's just difficult to concentrate. And sometimes we may hit some season of life where you think, God, I know it's what you said, but I'm having a horrible struggle believing you, God. Listen to what he says. He says in verse 13, if we are faithless, just can't trust him somehow, he remains faithful. He cannot deny himself. Thank God he's not a reactor to you and me. Thank God that his character doesn't change on the basis of how we change. His character doesn't change on the basis of who we are and what we are and what's going on in our life. He never changes. He is an absolute loving God who is faithful in every single circumstance of life, willing and ready to bring us through those uncertain times, those times when our faith may falter at times. Turn, if you will, to 1 Peter chapter 4, because there are seasons in our life when we go through difficulty and hardship and pain that's brought upon us by other people. Criticism, accusations, and just listen to somebody who lost their job because of some false accusation that somebody made, but they persuaded their boss that it was true. People go through all types of suffering. Is God faithful? Yes, he is. Listen to what he says in 1 Peter chapter 4, verse 19. Therefore, those who suffer according to the will of God shall entrust their souls to a faithful Creator in doing what is right. It may not be the popular thing, but it's the right thing. If you live godly in Christ Jesus, you won't do the popular thing. You live godly in Christ Jesus, you'll do things people don't understand, but you know what?
God understands. The important thing is that you and I trust in the faithfulness of God to see us through those seasons of life that are testy and trying and appear to be negative to us. But what may appear to be negative to us, God may be working out the most powerful, listen, the most powerful positive results in our life. Well, what about those seasons of life when we know that God's disciplined hand is in our life? What about those seasons? Turn, if you will, back to Psalm 119 for a moment. Verse 75 in this 119th Psalm. Listen to what David says. He says, I know, O Lord, that your judgments are righteous and that in faithfulness you have afflicted me. So now, wait a minute. You mean to tell me that the seasons of life of God's discipline? Yes. And you mean to tell me that God is being faithful when he disciplines us? Yes, he is. Because you know what he says? He says, those whom he loves, he disciplines. He is a gracious, loving, great God. A God who is so great that every single facet of our life is before his eyes, in his presence, in his keeping, under his power, under his authority, and always working those things out for our good. There are many other attributes of God, but faithful means that in whatever circumstance you and I face, he's there with all of his power, in all of his wisdom, to see us through it, no matter what it may be. Now, I want to say one last thing about all this. What can you expect? Well, listen to this very carefully. It's brief, but it's very important. Number one, it'll shield you from worry. When you have chosen to trust the trustworthiness of God, he's faithful, and you come to the conclusion and you're committing yourself to the faithfulness of God, he will shield you from worry. Does not Paul say, don't be anxious about anything, but in everything by prayer and supplication with thanksgiving, let your requests be made known to God. He'll put a garrison of troops around you, angelic troops around you to protect you. You see, if I'm not trusting in his trustworthiness, I'm going to fret. And I'm going to worry, and I'm going to be anxious, and I'm going to be concerned. I'm going to try to manipulate, and I'm going to try to change my circumstances. But you know what? If he's a faithful God, and he is, I don't have to worry and fret. I can say, thank you, Father, that you're in control. This is painful. I don't like it. If you ask me, God, I'd like to get out now. Instantly, I'd like to be catapulted out of this. But Lord, you know better than I do. And so I'm going to trust you to keep me here until you've accomplished your purpose. I'm not going to worry about my circumstances or people's attitudes. I'm going to worry about nothing. I'm going to trust you for everything. So the first thing he's going to do is to shield me from worry. There's a second very important thing here that I want us to look at, and that's this. It'll safeguard us from murmuring. Now listen carefully. When I say safeguard us against murmuring, here's what I've noticed, that oftentimes when people live their lives and they come and they finally retire, and so life changes, and they don't have all those responsibilities they used to have. What happens is oftentimes they lose their sense of purpose, they lose their sense of meaning, and they begin to murmur. And the truth is, it all begins with their negative attitude. And what happens? Murmurers have several results in their life. First of all, when I think about what they are, I think about the fact that a murmurer is a person who causes great discontent with themselves and with people around them. And they're oftentimes very divisive. And they can become very destructive, not even realize what they're doing. When, upon coming to that season of their life, they're willing to say, God, whatever you want, that's what I want. I'm willing because you are my creator and because you have saved me and kept me through all these years and have prospered me and blessed me and given me health. Lord, the rest of my life, here am I. What do you want to do with me? Where do you want to send me? What do you want to do? How do you want to use me? But first thing he does is he shields us from worry when we put our trust in him, safeguards us against murmuring. And what does he do? He supports us with awesome, sustaining strength. Listen to this verse. Fear not, I am with you. Do not anxiously look about you, for I am your God. Listen to this. I will strengthen you. I will help you. I will uphold you with my righteous right hand. That's the kind of God you and I have.
I don't know what season of life you may be in, but this much I know, there is one single principle. If you will trust God and trust Him for His faithfulness, He will see you through every single season. And you'll be confident and assured of who's in control. You'll be able to rest in His awesome purpose, in His strength, and in His power, and in His healing. And you'll be able to be used of God till the last day of your life.

0: In my mind, God, I want to get on to the next season. But Lord, I know that in your wisdom, your plan's the best. God knows exactly what he's doing. And here's what happens. You begin to relax. And you begin to experience a peace in your heart that very same season brought you trouble and anxiety and fretting and fuming and all the rest. And all of a sudden, your season hasn't changed, but your attitude's changed. Your feelings have changed. Your trust in Almighty God has taken a skyrocket view. All of a sudden, you're seeing that God's up to something good in your life, no matter what. Now, you may not be a Christian, and you wonder what all this is about. I want to tell you. You will never go through the seasons of life the way God intended until you first of all recognize that you need God. Asking him to forgive you of your sins and placing your faith in him through his son Jesus Christ, who went to the cross, paid your sin debt in full, and made it possible for you to be a forgiven child of God and eternally secure from the moment you trust him as your Savior till the moment and through the moment you die. And then let him have your life. Just stand back and watch what God will do in your life if you will place your trust in a faithful God for every changing season of life. Father, how grateful we are for how great you are. Your precious word, a simple guidebook, an awesome guidebook, full of truth, all truth, guiding us through the changing seasons of life to bring us to a place that no matter what we're facing, we can do so with absolute confidence. Your presence, your power, your love, your compassion, your loving kindness toward us. And we pray this in Jesus' name. Amen.
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0: It's interesting to me when I meet other folks who are not nearly my age, and they're just fretting over something and just having this terrible time. And I want to say to them, you know what? Just relax. And yet, it's exciting.

0: to me to watch them fret and fume and be anxious and then watch God answer prayer and me be able to say, you know, isn't he just who he says he is? And it's just exciting to watch people, how God works in their life and how they grow. And we all grow the same way. Difficulty, hardship, yes, pain, suffering. I don't know of anybody who grows very much, who has everything in the world they want. In fact, the truth is that'd be a little boring. I'll give you a simple example of that. There was a time when if I wanted a piece of camera equipment, I'd pray and seek the Lord and save my money and you name it and go through it all. And I remember one time my family said, we want to give you so-and-so for Christmas, a piece of camera equipment. I said, no, I don't want you that. Well, why not? Don't you want it? Yes, but why don't you let us give it to you? I don't want you to give it to me. I want God to provide it in his way, because if you give it to me, then I don't know, there must have been some quirk in me. I didn't want to give it to me. It's almost like I wanted God and myself to settle this issue so that I knew only he did it. But that taught me a great lesson, and that is trust him, and if you trust him, he will meet your need no matter what. You just look back and say, here's what he did here and here. And you, what you do is you build up this long experience of answer after answer after answer and God's goodness and love and mercy. Then you look back and think, why did I doubt God there? And why was I anxious about that? When's he ever failed me?
1: You can learn more about consistently trusting God every day at intouch.org. 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Share what you've learned today and start by telling us. Coming up on In Touch, is your time alone with God fulfilling? 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
1: The battlefield of spiritual warfare has been a war zone since mankind's earliest days and will continue until Christ returns. What does that mean for us? Today on Turning Point, Dr. David Jeremiah shares his answers as he continues his conversation with guest Sheila Walsh, all about his powerful new book and teaching series, The Battle for Your Soul. With more of their interview, here's Sheila.
2: One of the things that you teach on in this series, which I related to, and from interviews we've done in the past, I know you do too, and that is the battlefield of discouragement. Talk to us about that.
3: Well, somebody asked me one day, of all these things that Satan uses to get to you, which one does he use on you the most? And that's it, discouragement. Discouragement can be used to just take you out of the game completely. It can shut you down.
2: So let me ask you, you work so hard, we know that. So you wake up and it's Sunday morning and you know you have to preach and you feel discouraged. What do you do?
3: Well, you know what? If you'd asked me that 2 or 3 years ago, I wouldn't give you the same answer that I'm giving you right now, because I've had some moments like that these last months when I got the myelitis on Labor Day in 23. I didn't preach for a couple of months. Then I tried to preach and ended up preaching from a chair, which just destroyed me. I couldn't. My wife thought it was great, but I couldn't stand it. And then I got to be able to stand up and preach. But the disease that I have has a very unpredictable cycle. Some days you're going to feel really good, but you might have some days you don't feel bad. It's incredible how Satan keeps track of that and makes as many of those days a Sunday as he can.
2: Wow.
3: And I've had a lot of Sundays when I would wake up and think, there's just no way. But you know what? When you step and you believe God and you trust him and you walk forward, it's one of the most amazing experiences. I actually told people there have been Sundays over the last 2.5 years where I felt like I was standing in the pulpit, but I wasn't preaching. I was standing over watching me preach, because I wasn't even aware sometimes of how I was doing it. I knew there was no way to do it, but God helped me. And, you know, some of the victories we've had, Sheila, I went to preach in Myrtle Beach when I was still in a chair. And in order for me to do this, they would bring a pulpit out here, and the pulpit would have to have an opening in it, so when you sat at the pulpit, your knees could go under the pulpit, you could get close enough so the pulpit could help you. And I went to Myrtle Beach, and they took me out on the platform. I looked, and the pulpit was solid in the back. There was no place for my knees. If I was going to use my notes, I was going to be doing this. And I just said, wow. What do I do? I didn't hear any voices, but I stood up, and I've been standing up ever since that happened. And you know what? I preach 3 sermons every weekend within a 24-hour period. And I preach between 37 and 42 minutes every time I preach. So it isn't, you know, normal. What we do is not normal. Now, I don't eat dinner on Sunday until about 3 o'clock because I'm so tired. But the Lord gives me the strength to do that, and it's what I live for. I live for that. I live for it because I love so much to do what God's called me to do.
2: We've talked about some of the battles that we fight. Let's talk about who we fight. There is a very real devil, but he's not some cartoon character in a red costume with a pitchfork, is he?
3: No. Sheila, here's a good way to illustrate that. If somebody said to you, who is the opposite of God? Many of you would say, Satan. Well, Satan isn't the opposite of God. He was created by God. He can't be his opposite. He's not even on the table with God. He's not even in the world with God. He is subject to God. but he's powerful. And he's not anybody to take for granted. You have to understand that he has a strategy for your soul. And if he was bold enough to tempt the Lord Jesus Christ in the wilderness, he's not going to worry about you or me. He will feel very confident coming after any of us.
2: You know, it's interesting, though, because one of the things you write that I've found very challenging is you say that most of us think we're no match for Satan. But that's not necessarily true, is it?
3: You know, one of the reasons I think that's both true and not true is I hate it when I hear people stand up and make fun of Satan, like, you know, well, I'm going to get you, Satan. You're in trouble, Satan. You don't know who you're dealing with, Satan. You're dealing with, and I see that, and you do too. You've seen it. That is such a dangerous thing to do. Don't do that. Yeah. You are not able to do that. You can do that in the power of Christ and in the Holy Spirit, but you and Satan, just you and Satan, that's a bad match. You don't want to do that. But the other side of that is the scripture also says, greater is he that is in you than he that is in the world. So if you have the Holy Spirit in you, you know that that's going to be okay.
2: In that Ephesians 6 passage, it talks about the battle we're in, but it also talks about not just Satan, but the rulers of darkness. Who are the rulers of darkness?
3: The rulers of darkness, I believe, Sheila, that's Satan's network. You know, he took some of the angels with him when he fell from heaven, and he has a network of angels, evil angels, that help him. In some ways, it seems as if the scripture teaches he has geographical angels, because the prince of Persia in the book of Daniel was an angel, and he was very much involved in that particular part of the country. So I don't know all of the organizational structure of Satan's domain, but it's not just Satan. It's Satan and his angels, Satan and his demons, and they are well organized and profoundly educated and know everything there is to know about us.
2: So let's move on to the weapons of our warfare.
3: Okay.
2: The armor of God that is talked about in Ephesians 6, how often do we need to put this on?
3: Well, I had a teacher in seminary named Ray Stedman. He put it on every morning. He got up every morning and literally put on the armor of God.
2: Amen.
3: And actually, I found the little prayer where he did that, and I put it in the book. So if you get the book, you'll find his prayer to put on the whole armor. But I think we can take that in a literal way as putting on the armor. More than anything else, we should understand what the armor is and what it does for us. And go through those. And there's a chapter in this book on every piece of armor. Interestingly enough, of all the pieces of armor that God has given us, only one is an offensive piece. And that's the sword of the Spirit, which is the word of truth, the word of God. All the rest of them are defensive. Interesting, because we're not told to advance. We're told to stand. To stand our ground. Why is that? Because Jesus has already taken all the territory. Amen. And we're not fighting for victory, we're fighting from victory.
2: Yes.
3: And so we can stand and fight the victory. And all those implements are there to help us do that.
2: So let's talk about the belt of truth.
3: You know, outside of just the armor of the believer, truth is central to everything, isn't it? Isn't it true that if you know the truth, you know what to do? I mean, we run an organization here that has about 500 employees between Turning Point and Shadow Mountain. And it might surprise you that in such a godly group of folks, once in a while we have issues. We have been sued a few times. And we don't always know what to do. Mm-hmm. So you're sitting here with two people, he says this, she says that. If you knew the truth, you'd know what to do.
2: Right.
3: So the truth is so important. Jesus said, I am the way, the truth, and the life. He's the truth. And then the Bible is referred to several times as the word of truth. Mm-hmm. So when you fight against the enemy, if you know what's true and you know how to stand in the truth and you've spent your life learning about the truth and discovering the truth, being students of the word of God, the reason I'm a teacher is because I believe that the truth is everything. If you teach people the truth, they have the power and the strength to know what to do. And so the belt, which holds all the other pieces of armament together, is the truth.
2: Yeah.
3: It's the word of God. It's God's truth.
2: One of the phrases that you hear a lot in our culture now is my truth.
3: Yeah.
2: And I think there's no such thing. There's truth and then there's a lie.
3: Yeah, that's right.
2: Let's move on to the next piece, the breastplate of righteousness. What does the breastplate protect?
3: It protects your heart, your soul. It protects the part of you, the immaterial part of you. And it refers to several things, but the two main things, it refers first of all to the righteousness of Christ. You're protected not because you're a good person. You're protected because you are righteous in Jesus Christ. The most amazing thing that ever happened in the world is when Jesus took your sin and gave you his righteousness. Amen. The best deal that's ever been done by anybody, anywhere. You got his righteousness, he got your sin.
2: Wow.
3: And that righteousness covers you, it protects you, keeps you from being victimized by the enemy. So it's first of all, Christ's righteousness, that's positional righteousness. Then there's personal righteousness, how you live, you're to be righteous too. Someone has said that sanctification, which is personal righteousness, is only and simply becoming in practice what you already are in position.
2: Wow.
3: You were righteous in Christ, now go live a righteous life. And when you live that righteous life, it's a tremendous warfare against the enemy.
2: Amen. Goes on to talk about the gospel of peace. Why is the gospel in there as a piece of armor?
3: You know, that may be the hardest piece of the armor to really grab hold of, and there are more than a few understandings of that. But the gospel of peace is a picture of evangelism, in my estimation, of going forth with the gospel and sharing the truth of the peace that God gives us, and we need to be equipped with shoes to be able to do that. And also, those shoes were not like the Adidas that we wear, but they were boots with cleats in them that enables you to stand the ground and not be moved and have a strong position in your faith.
2: What about the shield of faith? How do we use the shield of faith?
3: Well, the shield of faith is given to us so that we can withstand the darts of the enemy, the fiery darts of the enemy. Anybody ever have any of those come after you?
2: Mm-hmm.
3: Yeah, and the shield of faith is a picture of building your knowledge of the Word of God and your faith in God and being able to withstand the darts when they come. They don't always have to hit home if you build a shield that will enable you to withstand them.
2: Then Paul mentions a piece that protects our head, which is the helmet of salvation.
3: I think that's the last defensive part of the armor. It's a reflection of the importance of your mind. Protect your mind.
2: Wow.
3: Make sure you protect your mind. Everything that happens to you starts, first of all, with what you think. It comes through the mind. And if you allow your mind to be an open door to whatever, you discover it's very hard to be successful in your battle with the soul.
2: Let me ask you an additional question about that. In these days of social media, which has absolutely permeated our society, how do we protect our mind when we're bombarded every day by all sorts of messages?
3: Well, I'm sure I'm not the only one in this room who's thought about just turning it off completely.
2: Yeah.
3: I mean, after a while, you just wonder, is there any way to protect yourself? Even in some of the best shows, whoops, where did that come from?
2: Yeah.
3: You know? So I think we have to be vigilant. There seems to be a little bit more of a concern about that now, even from people who aren't believers because of what it's proven to do to our children, how it's changing the nature of children across the board. Some schools, as you know, have taken cell phones away from their kids during the school day, but now there's a backlash against that in the news. And I don't know the total answer to that, but you have to be vigilant.
2: Yeah.
3: When it comes to pornography, there's a scripture in the Old Testament that talks about making a covenant with your eyes, that you will not see that. The filth and the stuff that's happening and the people that are getting into it and how it's permeating the church is of great concern today.
2: I remember back in Sunday school in Scotland, one of my favorite things on a Sunday morning was sword drill, where we'd sheath our swords and then draw our swords. Talk to us about the sword of the Spirit.
3: Well, the little word, the sword of the Spirit, which is the Word of God, is really special because I used to think it was the Bible. I had those sword drills too. You know, you hold your Bible up and they would say, 1 John 3:2. And when they would say, charge, you'd open your Bible. Whoever got to 1 John 3:2 would stand up and read it. And if you did that enough, you got some award. And but the Bible is not the sword. The sword are the sayings of the Bible, the sayings of Christ from the Bible. So that means the Bible is more like the armory and the swords are the sayings that come from the armory. And the illustration of that is Jesus when he was tempted by Satan. And what did he do when he was tempted by Satan? What did he say? It is written, didn't he? And where did he quote? All three quotations from book of Deuteronomy. Not my latest devotional thoughts from Deuteronomy, but Jesus showed us that even an Old Testament book like Deuteronomy is fair game. And if you use it rightly, Satan has nothing to say about it. And in fact, the Bible also says, Sheila, that if we resist the devil, he will flee from us. Mm-hmm. And when Jesus got done with Satan, what does it say about him? And the devil left him. Amen. He left him. So the sword of the Spirit is taking those things you know the Bible says, the verses that you've learned, and using them against the things that Satan tries to do to you. I had a friend when I first came here who was an NBA basketball player. His name was Swin Nader. He played for the Lakers, and he went to my church. He was 6'11". The first time I ever saw him, he was driving a Volvo from the back seat of the Volvo. I'll never forget that. And we became great friends. One day, we were talking about this particular subject, and we decided that we would take a notebook, and in that notebook at the top of the page, we would put the things that Satan was bothering us about, whatever it was. And then we would research the Bible and try to find the verses that are in the Bible that deal with that subject. And if there's one that's really bugging you, if Satan's really getting you with maybe discouragement, put discouragement up there, and then you find Psalm 42, Psalm 43, and other scriptures that deal with that. Then memorize those, or memorize the content of them, and those become the sword of the Spirit, which is the Word of God. Mm-hmm. And you use those swords against the enemy when he comes and tries to destroy you with his things.
2: I love that example that the Son of God used the Word of God against the enemy of God.
3: Yes, he did.
2: One of the things you write about that I love, and there's actually a song about it at the moment, you talk about worship as a weapon. Talk to us about that.
3: Well, that's based on an Old Testament story where the enemy was coming, and they sent the choir out to stand against the enemy. And they worshiped. And the Bible says when they worshiped, the enemy was defeated. I wanted to put that in there. That was kind of an extra thing.
2: I love it, though.
3: We weren't going to put it in there. And I told everybody, no, we got to put that in there, because it is true that when we lift our voices in worship to the Lord, one of my favorite writers said, when you worship the Lord, the devil runs.
2: Yeah.
3: And when you worship the Lord, you can sense the power in that, when you're really worshiping God. I cannot tell you how vital that is, even for somebody like me. I told our people not long ago that because of all of the challenges that I've had, some folks have said to me, well, why don't you just stay in the green room, and when it's time to preach, they can come and get you, and you come out, and you won't have to be out there so long. I said, I couldn't do that. I have to be in the worship. If I'm not in the worship, I haven't got any strength. The worship of the service gives you the strength and the power to stand up and preach. And that's why when I see people not paying attention to worship, I'm thinking, you guys are really losing a great advantage here.
2: Yeah.
3: You've been given this tool to worship the Lord. At Shadow Mountain, when we really get into worship, we don't lift our hands so much, we stand up. There's hardly a Sunday anymore where we're not singing. And something happens in the song, and I look, and I'll poke down and say, look, everybody's up.
2: Yeah.
3: And before you know it, everybody in the church is standing, and they're worshiping the Lord.
2: Beautiful.
3: There is such power in that. Why would I stay in the green room and miss that? Yeah. I mean, I can't understand anybody doing that.
2: Absolutely, absolutely. So we've talked about the war zone. We've talked about the war and the weapons of warfare. Let's talk about the fact that we are warriors.
3: Sheila, that's true. We are the warriors, all of us. And I wanted to finish this book off with some encouragement for us as warriors. How do we go forth into battle? And one of the thoughts that came to me were the words of Joshua in the book of Joshua, where we're told, be strong, be courageous, do not be dismayed, for the Lord your God is with you wherever you go. And we took all of those individual statements and created chapters out of them. I love the one about courage where he says, be courageous three times. And the last time he says, haven't I said, be courageous? You know, like, are you guys listening? So I think of all the things you can find in the Bible in one place, you won't find a more succinct group of qualities that are necessary if you're going to be a spiritual warrior. You got to be courageous. This is not for wimps. This is not for people who don't really care. If you want to be just casual and convenient about your faith, you're going to lose your battles. You'll get to heaven, but that won't be a very happy experience for you. Mm-hmm. And you got to be courageous, and you got to be strong. And you have to be willing to understand that the Lord your God is with you wherever you go. You're not in this battle by yourself. So that passage in Joshua where he's being encouraged before the conquest that's before him is a great passage for us, and we have a chapter in the end, the warrior section, on every one of those qualities.
2: Yeah, I love it. You talk about be aware, be strong, be courageous, but then you go on to say, we are not to be dismayed.
3: That's in the passage too.
2: Yeah.
3: That means don't let it overwhelm you. Don't get discouraged. Joshua was told when you go into battle, and they were going against some pretty strong enemies, don't get discouraged. How many of you know it's possible to get discouraged in the battle, to get overwhelmed sometimes? When you know that God is in the picture, the one thing you know is God is good and he loves you and he will help you if you will let him do it.
2: Do the battles ever go away? As long as we're on this side of eternity, will there still be battles?
3: Well, someone was asked that one time, how old do you have to be before the battle goes away? And they said, well, we don't know for sure. I'm 85 at some time after that, you know. Yeah, it's sometime after it. And I'll tell you the truth, I'm 85. It's sometime after that. He changes his structure. He changes his strategy. Somebody said it's candy for kids, sensuality for youth, success for middle-aged people, retirement for others. I mean, whatever it is, he knows what to do. He knows how to ring the bell in every one of our lives. Mm-hmm. And if you think that you've come to a plateau and you can take a breath and say, that's over, it's not over.
2: Yeah. Everywhere I go, and our audience will understand this, whether it's from the West Coast to the East Coast, people say to me, will you please tell Dr. Jeremiah how much he has helped us in our journey? What would you say to somebody who feels defeated?
3: Well, you know what? God never gives up on any of us. I, not long ago, preached through the book of Jonah, and my favorite passage in Jonah is, and the word of the Lord came unto Jonah the second time. You know,
2: yeah.
3: Jonah messed it up the first time, big time, but God wasn't through with him. Mm-hmm. The word of the Lord came unto Jonah the second time. Mm-hmm. And the Nineveh revival was the result. And, you know, I think Satan has three things he does. First of all, he says it can't happen to you. Then when it happens to you, he tells you that you're done. And then he tells you, you'll never be able to recover. All three of those are lies.
2: Yes.
3: They're lies from the pit of hell. You ought to know it can't happen to you. It can happen to any of us. But that doesn't mean you can't recover. The Bible says if we confess our sin, he's faithful and just to forgive us our sin and cleanse us from all unrighteousness. Let me tell you this. God is more anxious to forgive you than you are to be forgiven.
2: Hmm.
3: But you have to be willing to say, I sinned, I'm wrong. Please, Lord, help me get back on the track. I don't know anybody that's ever done that who hasn't found that to be true. He will always receive you to himself. You know, sometimes people say, well, yeah, but you don't get to go back to where you were. There's a big difference between forgiveness and restoration. You know, I think it might be a little foolish for you to think if you made a big mess out of everything that you're going to go back and just pick up where you left off. But that doesn't mean you're going to go back and pick up, and God will take you where he wants you to go and give you ministry. And if you're discouraged, I think the most important thing from all of this is just to realize we're not in this alone.
2: Yeah.
3: Even with temptation, the Bible says there's no temptation taking you, but such is as common to man. Everybody has temptation. That doesn't make it easier for to be tempted. It just is an encouragement to us that God isn't picking on us. We're all in this together. Somebody said to me one time, why did you get cancer? Why did you have this disease? And the answer to that is because I'm human.
2: Yeah.
3: You know, human people get sick.
2: Yeah.
3: And you can't make something overly spiritual over that. I'm maybe something going on, I don't know. But human people get sick. It's not about what happens to you when you get sick. It's what do you do about it when it happens?
2: Yeah.
3: You know, I'll be honest with you, this is kind of an interesting play on this. You probably noticed when I came in here, I'm walking better and doing a lot better. But in the early stages of this myelitis disease, I was falling down a lot.
2: Mm.
3: And I'm really stubborn. I know that. So if you fall down a lot, what do? Well, you go sit down. No, you keep walking. And I finally figured it out. It's not important that you fall down. It's important that you know how to get up. I just concentrated on learning how to get up. And if you don't have any strength in your legs, it's a strategy. You got to know how to do it. Sometimes you got to crawl out on the floor until you find a chair that you can pull yourself up on. I would say that, you know, we're going to fall down sometimes. You're going to fall down. Be careful that you don't walk into traps. But learn more how to get back up, because getting back up is how you keep going. Amen.
2: Amen. Brothers and sisters, will you help me thank Dr. David Jeremiah?
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5: I'm Steve O'Dell with Mission Network News. Poverty and long-delayed elections create challenges in South Sudan, the world's newest country. Its first ever national elections are set for December. Andraez and Lily serve with the Children's Ministry of House of Hope in South Sudan. They say it's a critical time for the country's future. God continues to provide for the vulnerable kids their team serves with the love and message of Christ. 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Then, the gospel transforms whole communities, not just individuals. David Holston of Mission Aviation Fellowship shares one example. Their pilot flying over Indonesia said he could tell which villages had embraced the gospel from the air. Homes were clustered around a church. This shows a deeper reality. When the gospel transforms lives, communities often follow. It also highlights the need for courage and wisdom for gospel workers. Pray for MAF pilots reaching isolated places with aid, Bible materials, and the good news. Mission Network News, a service of One Way Ministries. I'm Steve O'Dell.
6: It was so hard for me learning to let my guard down. It was like I had this shell. I acted nice and polite, but people didn't know the real me.
7: I think one of the reasons so many people live with chronic loneliness is that they're not willing to die. Jesus said, unless a grain of wheat falls into the ground and dies, it remains alone. But if it dies, it produces much fruit. Of course, he was talking about his own death and resurrection. But in these words, I think we can also learn something about our relationships. If we're constantly trying to protect our pride, we're going to be lonely. When you hold tight to the hard outer shell called self, no one can get close. But the true path to intimacy is humility. That means dying to our own reputation, rights, and ways of doing things. The willingness to humble yourself will transform your relationships with others. With Seeking Him, I'm Nancy DeMoss Wagmuth.

0: Achievement is the result of continual effort. There's a thin line between failure and success. Often, people throw up their hands in defeat when, with a little more effort, they would have succeeded. This is Dr. David Halcombe at Heritage Baptist College, Franklin, Indiana. 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What seems hopeless can become glorious success. Talk to me personally. This is Dr. David Halcombe saying goodbye for now.
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4: A little girl misquoted the 23rd Psalm, but I believe she had it just right when she said, "The Lord is my shepherd, I've got all I want." That, my friend, is the secret of satisfaction. It is Jehovah himself. In him, in the shepherd, are the wellsprings of my heart's desire.
3: Welcome to Love Worth Finding, featuring the powerful biblical teaching and insights of pastor and author Adrian Rogers. Psalm 23, verse 1, shows us how we can be satisfied no matter what material wealth we may or may not have. It's Jesus himself who satisfies. Pastor Rogers said, "In the Lord Jesus, we have sovereignty and sympathy, a king and a shepherd. We have a God who is able and a shepherd who is available, a God in the heavens and a shepherd in our heart." If you have your Bible, turn to Psalm 23 as we hear part 2 of The Secret of Satisfaction.
4: Now there's a danger, and here's the danger, that when we get into the 23rd Psalm, we're on such familiar ground, and we say, "Oh, I know that," and the proverb, "Familiarity breeds contempt," may never be more true, because we are all familiar with the 23rd Psalm, and it's perhaps the best known passage of Scripture in all of the Bible. And well, it ought to be, because it's such a gem of literature. I believe it's one of the seven wonders of the literary world, but it is given by divine inspiration, and not only is it beautiful, it is magnificently true. It is no wonder that it's been quoted in the nursery school and on the battlefield. It is no wonder that it has been quoted at weddings and funerals. It is no wonder that it's sweet to a little child and yet perplexing to a scholar. A magnificent, a wonderful, wonderful passage of Scripture. And we know it by heart, many of us. It says, "The Lord is my shepherd, I shall not want. He maketh me to lie down in green pastures. He leadeth me beside the still waters. He restoreth my soul. He leadeth me in the paths of righteousness for his name's sake. Yea, though I walk through the valley of the shadow of death, I will fear no evil, for thou art with me. Thy rod and thy staff, they comfort me. Thou preparest a table before me in the presence of mine enemies. Thou anointest my head with oil. My cup runneth over. Surely goodness and mercy shall follow me all the days of my life, and I will dwell in the house of the Lord forever. So first of all, as we look at verse 1, we see what I'm going to call the sovereign God, Jehovah, the great, great, great I am, the one who rules the universe. Now notice in contradistinction what David is saying, the great Jehovah is my shepherd. Now we move from the sovereign to the shepherd. Learn this, that the Jehovah of the Old Testament is the Jesus of the New Testament. When we say Jehovah, we speak of his deity. But when we say shepherd, we speak of his humanity. In John chapter 10, the Lord Jesus unlocked the mystery of the 23rd Psalm when he said, I am the good shepherd. You want to know who David was talking about? I am the good shepherd. The sovereign, the shepherd. His deity, his humanity. You see, in the Lord Jesus, oh, here's the wonderful thing about our salvation. In the Lord Jesus, we have sovereignty and sympathy. A king and a shepherd. Sovereignty and sympathy. A God who is able, a shepherd who is available. A God in the heavens and a shepherd in our heart. The Lord, Jehovah, is my shepherd. Three times in the New Testament, listen now, three times in the New Testament, the Lord Jesus is described as a shepherd. He is described, first of all, as the good shepherd. Now, in John chapter 10, verse 11, Jesus said, I am the good shepherd, the good shepherd. The good shepherd layeth down his life for the sheep. Now, any shepherd may lose his life for the sheep. That isn't what Jesus said. Jesus said the good shepherd lays down his life for the sheep. You say it's unthinkable that a shepherd would die for a sheep. It's more unthinkable that God would die for man. Jesus is the good shepherd who laid down his life for the sheep. Now listen, when as the good shepherd he laid down his life for the sheep, he dealt with the penalty of sin, for the wages of sin is death, and that's what Jesus Christ paid, and your sin will be pardoned in Christ or punished in hell, but it'll never be overlooked. Unless there's a good shepherd who's died for your sins, you, sir, you, lady, are going to have to face the wrath of an angry God at the judgment with your sins unatoned. He's the good shepherd. But now wait a moment. Not only is he shown in the Bible as the good shepherd in John 10, but he's also shown in the Bible as the great shepherd. Look, if you will, in Hebrews 13, verses 20 and 21. Now the God of peace that brought again from the dead our Lord Jesus, that great shepherd of the sheep, through the blood of the everlasting covenant, make you perfect, that is, mature in every good work to do his will, working in you that which is well-pleasing in his sight through Jesus Christ, to whom be glory forever and ever. He rose for the sheep. I mean, listen, it speaks now of the resurrection. Now the God of peace that brought again from the dead our Lord Jesus, the great shepherd of the sheep. What good is a dead shepherd? He's no good at all except that he pays the penalty for the sheep's sin. All we like sheep have gone astray. We have turned everyone to his own way. And the Lord hath laid on him the iniquity of us all. Yes, he carried our sins to the cross. Therefore, he took care of the penalty of sin. But when he rose from the dead, he now deals with the power of sin. He not only is the good shepherd, he had to be good to die for our sins, but he's the great shepherd. He rose from the dead. That makes him the great shepherd. And the Bible says now he's able to lead us in the paths of righteousness for his name's sake. It's not just that he died for me. Dear friend, he lives for me. And that deals with the power of sin. But wait a minute. He's also called the chief shepherd. Now, in 1 Peter chapter 5 and verse 4, the Bible says, "And when the chief shepherd shall appear, ye shall receive a crown of glory that fadeth not away." And there you have the ministry of our dear Lord. As the good shepherd, he had to be good to do it. He died for our sins. As the great shepherd, he had to be great to do it. He rose to take care not only of the penalty of our sin, but the power of our sin. And then as the chief shepherd, one day he's coming to take us from the presence of sin. One day he's coming to take us out, folks. And I tell you, the more I read the papers, the more I listen, the more I look around, the more I believe it must be soon. I believe our Lord is at the door, and I believe that the chief shepherd is about to appear. I believe he's about to call his sheep upward. I believe he's about to say to us, "Come on now, I'm the chief shepherd. You follow me." And you see, he, my dear friend, is King of kings and Lord of lords. Jehovah is our shepherd. He is the chief shepherd. But now, wait a minute. I said I was going to talk to you about the secret of satisfaction. You see, every passage of Scripture has a key to understanding it. And in Psalm 23, the key is hanging right on the front door. The key is in this verse. "The Lord is my shepherd, I shall not want." You have the sovereign, that's Jehovah. You have the shepherd, that's Jesus. Jesus is the Jehovah shepherd of our lives. And that, my friend, the sovereign plus the shepherd leads to the satisfaction. "The Lord is my shepherd, I shall not want." That's the only way that anyone will ever have satisfaction. You will never, ever, ever, ever, ever have even a modicum of satisfaction until you can say it, mean it, "The Lord is my shepherd." 'Tis only when you can say that that you can say, "I shall not want." So many people think that the secret of satisfaction is having a God who can give you everything. That is not the secret of satisfaction. The secret of satisfaction is the Lord himself. Jehovah is my shepherd. You see, your needs will never be met until they're met in him. Things will never satisfy you. Things will never satisfy you. So many people misunderstand Psalm 37, which says, "Delight yourself in the Lord, and he'll give you the desires of your heart." They think that means if I love Jesus, I can have a pink Cadillac. That isn't what that means. Delight yourself in the Lord, and he will give you the desire of your heart. What that means is when you delight in the Lord, the deepest needs of your heart will be met. The desire of your heart is Jesus. That's what your heart yearns for. That's what you were made for. For him. The Bible says it is in him that we live and move and have our being. In him. You'll never be satisfied apart from him. So you can say, "The Lord is my shepherd." Not what he gives me, but he himself. What did God make a fish to do? To swim in the sea. What did God make a bird to do? To fly in the sky. Now you take a fish out of the sea and put him in a tree, he'll be an unhappy fish. You take a bird out of the sky and put him in the sea, and he'll be an unhappy bird. Because both are out of their element. What is the element that you were created for? God himself. And until you know him, you'll be like a fish in a tree, like a bird in the sea. You'll be out of your element. You'll be like a square peg in a round hole. Friends all around me are trying to find what the heart yearns for by sin undermined. I have the secret. I know where 'tis found. Only true pleasures in Jesus abound. Jesus is all this world needs today. Blindly men strive, for sin darkens their way. Oh, to pull back the grim curtains of night. One look at Jesus and all will be light. When a man can say it and mean it, "The Lord is my shepherd, I shall not want." Now let me show you what David did. David, under the inspiration of the Holy Spirit, took this sacred name, Jehovah, and he welded it or melded it to another name. Jehovah, my shepherd. Jehovah, my shepherd. The Hebrew says, Jehovah Ra'ah. Jehovah Ra'ah. That's one of the names of God. Psalm 23:1. Did you know there's 7 times in the Bible where the name Jehovah is conjoined to another word to make a new name for God? Let me give you these 7. They will bless you. Are you ready? Number 1, Psalm 23, Jehovah Ra'ah, Jehovah my shepherd. Number 2, Genesis 22, Jehovah Jireh. Jehovah Jireh. What does that mean? The Lord my provider. The Lord will provide. Then here's the 3rd one, Jehovah Rapha, R-A-P-H-A. That's the Lord that heals, Exodus 15. Here's the next one, Jehovah Shalom. You know what the word Shalom means? It means peace. And it means the Lord, our peace. It's one of the names of Jehovah. And then here's another one, Jehovah Tsidkenu, the Lord, our righteousness. And then Ezekiel 48 gives us Jehovah Shammah, S-H-A-M-M-A, the Lord ever present. And then Exodus 17, Jehovah Nissi, the Lord, our banner. All right, now those are 7 names for deity. Are you ready for a blessing? Now you can understand a little bit what David meant when he said, the Lord is my shepherd. Listen to this. The Lord is my shepherd. Who is that? That's Jehovah Ra'ah. I shall not want. Who is that? Jehovah Jireh. The Lord will provide. He restoreth my soul. Who is that? Jehovah Rapha, the Lord that heals. He leads me beside the still waters. He makes me to lie down in green pastures. Who is that? That is Jehovah Shalom, my peace. He leads me in the paths of righteousness for his name's sake. Who is that? That's Jehovah Tsidkenu. That is Jehovah Tsidkenu. That is the Lord, our righteousness. And then thou preparest a table before me in the presence of mine enemies. Who is that? Well, my friend, that's Jehovah Nissi, the Lord, our banner. When the enemy shall come in like a flood, then shall the Lord hold up a banner before him. I will fear no evil, for thou art with me. Who is that? Jehovah Shammah, the Lord ever present. What David was saying is this, that the Lord is my shepherd, not the things that he gives me. The things he gives me are only a representation of who the Lord is himself. Now, question, is the Lord your shepherd? Is the Lord your shepherd? Well, I'll give you clues to how you can find out. You really want to know whether the Lord's your shepherd or not? I'll tell you how you can find out. Is the shepherd your Lord? That's the way. You see, the only way that you can say the Lord is my shepherd is for you to be able to say the shepherd is my Lord. Not everybody can just stand up and quote the 23rd Psalm and claim it for their own. Turn with me now for just a moment to John chapter 10. Let me show you what I'm talking about. In John chapter 10, the Lord Jesus is talking to the unsaved Pharisees. And he says in verse 26, but ye believe not, because ye are not of my sheep, as I said unto you. Now there's some unbelievers who are not part of the sheep. Now if you're not part of the sheep, it's impossible for you to say the Lord is my shepherd if you're one of Satan's goats. The Lord is my shepherd only if you can say the shepherd is my Lord. Now notice the description of a person who can say the Lord is my shepherd. Verse 27, my sheep hear my voice, and I know them, and they follow me. When you say my shepherd, then the shepherd says my sheep. And a sheep is someone who hears his voice, someone that he knows, someone that follows him. Have you heard his voice? Have you received him as your personal Savior and Lord? You see, my dear friend, it is

0: shall never perish. You say, Pastor, do you believe in the eternal security of the believer? I do. Why do you believe in the eternal security of the believer? I believe in the eternal security of the believer because of John 10, verse 28. I give unto them eternal life, and they shall never perish. Hey, you're looking at a man who can't die. You say, oh, sure you can die. No, I can't. It is impossible for me to die. Jesus said, he that liveth and believeth in me shall never die. Well, you say, what if you die? If I do, I won't be dead. I won't be dead. All I will have done is to move out. Jesus said, my sheep hear my voice. I know them. They follow me. And I give unto them eternal life. Eternal. How long is eternal? Never ends. It never ends. These people who believe you can get saved and then lose it. Suppose I was saved for 10 years and then I lost it. What kind of life did Jesus give me? 10-year life. I mean, if I had it 50 years and lost it, I had 50-year life. Friend, whatever it is, if it's eternal and you ever lose it, it wasn't eternal. Amen. Whatever it is, if you ever lost it, whatever you had wasn't eternal. But Jesus didn't say, I might give them. He says, I give unto them eternal life, and they shall never perish. It is a personal relationship. My sheep hear my voice, and I know them, and they follow me. It is a permanent relationship. And the reason, dear friend, it is permanent is because it is a protected relationship. Look, if you will, in verse 29, my Father which gave them me is greater than all, and no man is able to pluck them out of my Father's hand. My dear friend, when you get saved, you come into the almighty hand of an almighty God. Jehovah is my shepherd. Jehovah is my shepherd. Do you think that shepherd's going to lose a sheep? He can't. I give unto them eternal life. They shall never perish. My friend, if you got it by works, then you can keep it by works. But if you got it by grace, you're kept by grace. We're saved by the grace of God. I give unto them. I give unto them. I give unto them eternal life. A little girl misquoted the 23rd Psalm, but I believe she had it just right when she said, the Lord is my shepherd. I've got all I want. I've got all I want. That, my friend, is the secret of satisfaction. It is Jehovah Himself. The Lord is my shepherd. I shall not want. In Him, in the shepherd, are the wellsprings of my heart's desire. The Lord, my friend, is the good shepherd. He laid down His life for the sheep. He died for you. The Lord is the great shepherd. He rose again from the dead to guide you and to lead you. When you give your heart to Jesus, He doesn't just say, all right, sink or swim. No, He comes to guide you and to lead you in the paths of righteousness, to keep you. He's the chief shepherd. He's coming soon. He's coming soon, and you need to be ready. Would you pray a prayer like this and invite Him into your heart? Just talk to Him. Dear God, just speak to Him right now. Dear God, I know You love me. I know that You want to save me. Jesus, I was like a sheep going astray, but You died for me. You paid my sin debt. Thank You, Lord Jesus, that You paid my sin debt. Lord Jesus, I believe that You were raised from the dead. Tell Him that. I believe You were raised from the dead. And You are the Son of God with power. And You're able to lead me in the paths of righteousness for Your name's sake, because You're a living shepherd. Come into my heart right now. Ask Him, come into my heart right now. Take control of my life and make me the person You want me to be. Lord Jesus, I know that You are the chief shepherd. Coming soon, and I want to go home to be with You. Thank You, Jesus. In Your name I pray. Amen.
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0: We loved hearing how this listener is leaving a legacy of faith for her family. She wrote, "I love your devotionals and journals. I make a point to journal the highlights of Pastor Rogers' teachings to leave to my family, making note of where they came from. I am hopeful they will read his treasures I have noted. Adrian sure has left us with a God-centered legacy. Thank you for your devoted work for our Lord Jesus." 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

4, agape does not boast. You could translate it, love does not brag. I wonder if social media is perhaps one of the most popular ways or forms of bragging in our generation today. Be careful. Envy, that just came before this word, envy is wanting the life someone else has. Bragging is wanting people to envy the life you have. May that be helping.

0: Welcome to Wisdom for the Heart. Stephen Davey is your Bible teacher today. Peter gives us seven qualities that build into our faith, and today we reach the seventh quality, love. This is the crown that holds all the others together. Without it, the rest lose their way. It isn't the shallow love that the world settles for. It's a supernatural love, the very love of God. It sets you apart in a self-centered world. Stephen called today's message the finishing touch. You'll see what this love actually looks like in action. So, open your Bible to 2 Peter chapter 1 and let's join Stephen in God's Word.
1: Over the past few months, we've been on a shopping spree. We have been filling our cart, so to speak, with seven supplements that guarantee the best spiritual health possible. Now, the Apostle Peter has been our trainer, and here in 2 Peter chapter 1, where I return your attention, he's given us a list of seven supplements, and he tagged at the bottom of that list this incredible guarantee that life, if you pursue these, will not be wasted, will not be ineffective or unfruitful. Now today we arrive at the seventh supplement, the final one. This is, I guess you could call it the cherry on top, the final ingredient. This is the finishing touch for life and godliness. If you're new, we'll get a running start back here at verse 5, where Peter begins this section. For this very reason, make every effort to supplement your faith, that is, add to the fact that you've been saved by faith in Christ. That's the context. Now add to that virtue. Add to your walk with Christ virtue, and then add knowledge. And to knowledge, self-control. And self-control with steadfastness. And steadfastness with godliness. And godliness with brotherly affection. And now for today, and brotherly affection, add love. This is the original word, agape. One Greek scholar calls it the crown of Christian development. In his wonderful commentary on this list in 2 Peter, Douglas Moo calls agape the glue that holds all these supplements together. That's a good thought. I also like to think that it keeps all these supplements heading in the right direction. Think about it. Without love, steadfastness would become self-preservation. Without love, knowledge would become pride. Without love, virtue would become legalism, and so forth. So love is sort of the guardrail that keeps you on the road, on the highway of Christian Christ-honoring life and growth. Now, keep in mind, again, that all seven of these supplements are to be pursued at the same time for the growing Christian. You don't master the first one, then move to the second one. You don't master virtue and then move to mastering self-control and then start knowledge and then start working on self-control. This is the work of the Spirit of God in the life of a committed, surrendered believer. Now, he might point out certain areas in your life at different times, and you can tell, you know, he's focusing on that one. But he's after all of them, because they all guarantee spiritual growth and maturity, a life worth living. And so Peter says, as we've learned, give it all you've got. Go after it. Don't hold back. Don't give yourself a free pass. Don't shrug any of them off. When you fail at one of them, and we will, daily, well, confess it quickly to Christ and then get back up and on the trail. Now, if you think that this agape love would be easier to pursue in the first century than it is in this confused 21st century, well, you need to think again. This supplement of agape was overlooked entirely in the world of Peter, in the generation of the Greeks and the Romans. They ignored this. Philosophers would call agape, quote, colorless, end quote. Uninteresting. It would be unusual to find agape even used or mentioned as a noun in secular Greek literature. Gerhard Kittel, in his comprehensive, massive tome that every seminary student tries to afford to get, where he surveys all the language of the New Testament, he actually made the point that you will not find one illustration of agape outside of Scripture. Nowhere in Greek writing will you find an illustration of agape. And I say that not to prove I purchased that set, but I say that to let you know that when Peter writes to his readers that what you need to do is add to your life agape, you need to know they would be scratching their heads and wondering, what in the world is that? What is agape? Now, for them, they would be very familiar with other words that would be used besides agape. One of them would be storge. That was a popular word. This was family love. This is, you could call it natural love. A legitimate form of love, by the way. This is the love, though. This would be the word you'd use when you said that you loved Uncle Henry and Grandma Mabel and your cousins. This was that natural love. You saw them once a year. That was probably enough, perhaps, but you loved each other. You use that word, storge. You could leap over every obstacle. You never tell a stranger you love them, but you could the first time you met your cousin. It's natural. What author wrote in the New Testament, this is sort of like the law of gravitational love. It's deeper, though. This is a word used for the affection of a mother for her child, to endure the sacrifice of providing for the life of her child. This is the word used where a man will sacrifice his body, his energy, to provide for his family. Peter's audience would immediately understand storge. Another common word would be philia. We looked at that word in our last study. It's translated brotherly love. Again, a biblical term. It can be deep and warm and affectionate. It can also be shallow and self-serving. In his book on New Testament love, Leon Morris called philia a love based on common insight or common interests or common tastes. You love somebody because they have the same tastes, the same interests. You love something, and you might use the word philia for that, like I love apple pie, or I love that outfit, or I love that song. I was driving down Tryon Road a few days ago, and it was bitterly cold, freezing. I was wearing gloves in the van. And I passed that public golf course on Tryon, and there were guys getting out of their cars and taking their bags out of their trunks. And I looked down at my little temperature thing, and it was just over 39 degrees. And I thought, man, if you ask them why, they'd say, well, because we love frostbite. I mean, we love golf. Go for it, man. Go for it. The friendships of philia love are developed along those same interests. It's possible to say to somebody when you say, I love you, to really be saying nothing more than I love you because you love the same things I love. Or I love you because, well, you're a lot like me. That can be good for mutual attraction in regards to friendship, but dangerous if it forms the foundation of a marriage. Now, you might not be happy with me using this illustration, and I just live to make you happy. You know that. But I think of all of the dating apps. And I've had a lot of people in the church say, that's how we met. That's great. In fact, they've come a long way. Christian sites now demand a testimony. I think that's super helpful. Very important. Back in the old days, it was just a survey. You kind of filled it out. And to find your match, it was all based on philia, love based on common interest. Well, look at that match. He likes coffee and long conversations too. As if that guy's going to fill out what he really means. What he really means is he's a grouch until he's had his coffee. And he loves long conversations if you're going to talk to him about fantasy football. That's what he really means. He's not going to fill that out in a survey. He's going to say, I love, you know, long walks in the snow. I love holding hands in the rain. I love newborn kittens. He's either lying or he's weird. Run from that guy. Run. I've had several couples tell me over the years, yeah, that's how we met, but boy, are we ever different than we thought we were. And I would smile and say, that's right. God calls that balance. A more popular Greek word for love was the word eros. This gives us the word erotic. This is sexual love. Nothing wrong. This is a legitimate word, so long as it's guarded by marital commitment. This was the most common word in the apostles' generation. It's the most common word today. Without the commitment of agape, self-giving, self-sacrificing, eros becomes an egotistical, pleasure-hunting, self-seeking pursuit. It will conquer and then discard for a new model. It'll run out of gas. That's what we're seeing today, of course. In one interview, an actress I read said that her relationships were good for about 6 months. Why? She didn't know. Here it is. It was based on philia or eros. What's interesting is that the Holy Spirit never uses the word eros in any New Testament passage describing love. It will use a word the world ignores, agape. Agape will show up over 300 times in the New Testament, which is a way of saying God is going to teach us that he loves us in a way we can't imagine. We don't know much about it. He's going to teach us how to love him in a way we have to learn. To love one another in marriage, in the relationship of the church, in family. Again, the average Christian in Peter's day would say, we're going to need more help here to explain this supplement. Perhaps that's why there's more commentary in the New Testament on agape than any other supplement in Peter's list. Let's look at one of those commentaries. Go over to 1 Corinthians chapter 13. There's an entire chapter on agape. Now you might say, well, I know about that because that's you know, Hallmark. That's where it gets all its material. Well, has it ever occurred to you that 1 Corinthians 13 was not written to couples? It was written to Christians. Couples could use it, but it's written to Christians. Single, married, young, and old alike. Now, before we dive in, let's notice the introduction he writes here in verse 1. If I speak in the tongues of men and of angels, but have not agape, I am a noisy gong or a clanging cymbal. Now, in other words, what he's saying is, if I know all the languages on the planet, glossa is the word used here for tongue, if I know all of the vocabulary of every language on earth, and I am as fluent as an angel, who, by the way, have you ever noticed, whenever they appear in the Old Testament or New Testament, and they address a human being, they speak in that human being's language. So Paul is saying, if I'm as fluent as an angel, I know every language on the planet, Yet I don't care about the people to whom I'm talking. I'm just making noise. I'm just a clanging cymbal. We've had some incredible music this weekend. If you're visiting today, we actually get to enjoy this every Sunday. And it's wonderful. And you know, those cymbals, they are crashing this morning at just the right crescendo, aren't they? But have you ever thought about the fact that you've never heard a cymbal solo? There are no symphonies written for cymbals. It doesn't mean we don't like them. We love it, a percussion. I sit right behind it. I know it's coming, and man, is that a wonderful crescendo. They're perfect when they crash at the right time. Paul is saying here that if you speak with eloquence and you don't care about people, all they're going to hear is noise. It's kind of like that Charlie Brown Christmas special that'll be on TV. You know, the teacher, all it is that's kind of what he's talking about. Just noise. Now, somebody in his audience might say, well, wait, Paul, if you're delivering God's word, who cares how you feel about the people? If you're telling the truth to someone and you're delivering the scripture, who cares if you care? It's almost like he's expecting that response. He adds another qualifier, verse 2. If I have prophetic powers and understand all mysteries and have all knowledge. Now, wait a second. What is he saying? Even if I, notice how he uses himself as the example, an apostle, the person you're supposed to listen to. Even if I, as an apostle, deliver God's truth, in fact, if I have all prophetic power, I can tell the future and it's always accurate. Who wouldn't want to hear that? But I don't have agape, just noise. If I understand all mysteries, I mean, if I can understand God's ways that are not yet explained and explain them to you, well, I mean, who would want to listen to that? Without love? Just noise. Just noise. Even if you have all knowledge, Paul adds there. I mean, you're a walking Bible commentary. Anybody asks you a question, you can take it right to chapter and verse, give them the biblical definition, the explanation, and the application, and wow, no, not at all. If you don't love them, noise. Just noise. In fact, Paul writes here at the end of this, I, without love, am nothing. That is strong language. In other words, without love, our lives add up to one big zero. Peter says, you're going to lead an ineffective and unfruitful life. This is why Jesus told his disciples, your world is going to identify you as belonging to the true living God. How? By your agape, your love for one another, John 13:35. Jesus did not say, and they will know that you are my disciples by your grade point average. Thank God for that. They're going to know you're my disciples because you are eloquent and you are so knowledgeable of the Bible. You have such deep insight. You've got an answer from Scripture for everything. No. By love. Because the world knows nothing of it. It is so distinctive. No wonder Peter says, give it all diligence. Give it everything you've got to add this to your life. And we need Paul's commentary because we're not going to love. We're going to learn love from the world. The love of the world is self-centered. It's self-enamored. Even when it seems to do something good for someone else, they're doing it because it makes themselves feel better. They may be blind to it. It isn't natural. It is supernatural. Because the world will teach us how to be self-enamored, how to be self-promoting, how to love ourselves. It is self-love. We're all about that. And that's very natural. Started revealing itself at a very young age. I mean, do you think down there in the toddler room this morning with the two-year-olds that it is one demonstration of sharing after another? Random acts of sharing. Hey, my mother gave me too many Cheerios for the morning. Here, everybody, Cheerios on the house. Yeah. I've had this toy long enough. Who wants it? No. It isn't natural. It has to be learned by the Spirit of God. And if it were not for God's revelation, we'd be scratching our heads today to say, I don't have any idea what you're talking about. What is it? Well, Paul says, without it, I'm a zero. All right, Paul, what is it? What he does next is he gives us 15 verbs. Now, this is not the start of a new series, so relax. We'll cover what we can today. But he's going to give 15 present tense verbs. I like the way David Garland writes it. He says, agape can only be defined by what you see it do and what you see it not do. Nearly impossible to come up with a sentence definition. Is it a feeling? Is it a decision? Well, frankly, it involves both. But it is observed in what you do and what you do not do. So here we go. He writes in verse 4 about twin sisters. I like to think of it this way. Paul writes, love is patient and kind. And that's important they're together. Why? Because it's possible to be patient without being kind about it. You're going to wait, but you're going to tell them you're not happy you're waiting. You're going to tap your fingers and you're going to huff and puff and you're going to scowl. Agape determines to act with patience and kindness to those disappointing moments, those obstacles, those difficult people in life. And I wonder, what tests of patience and kindness are you going through today? Paul goes on to write, love does not envy. It's not envious. William Barclay writes, there are only two classes of people in our country. Those who are millionaires, and those who want to be. But the verb runs deeper than just desiring to be rich. It's actually a dangerous warning. It carries the idea of boiling over. Someone who fervently desires what someone else has, and they're not happy about it. In fact, this particular word not only refers to wanting something that someone else has, but it wants that other person to not have what they have and you have it instead. That destroys goodwill. They got it, I want it, I don't want them to have it. It's infantile, but it is destructive. Paul adds now in verse 4, agape does not boast. You could translate it, love does not brag about oneself. The one who loves others is not the subject of their own ever-ready, never-ending conversations or looking for somebody else they can begin to talk with about themselves. The one who does this is merely proving they're in love with themselves. Solomon, in that wonderful Proverb chapter 27, verse 2 says, let another man praise you and not your own lips. I wonder if social media, I'm going to meddle again, is perhaps one of the most popular ways or forms of bragging in our generation today. Be careful. Be careful. Envy, that just came before this word, envy is wanting the life someone else has. Bragging is wanting people to envy the life you have. So be careful. You may not be helping people with what you post. Paul moves to the end of verse 4 to write, love is not arrogant. Your translation might read, love is not puffed up. That's a great description. Isn't it? It isn't full of itself. It isn't puffed up. Remember Marcia and I sitting through our baccalaureate when I was finishing seminary in Dallas, and Chuck Swindoll was our speaker, and he said, now that you've gotten your graduation, get over it. Great advice. Now that you've gotten that promotion at work, Don't remind everybody about it. Now that you've been honored in some way, get over it. Don't get puffed up.

This is Wisdom for the Heart. Love is the finishing touch on a Christ-honoring life. Before you go, here's an invitation we're excited about. This year, our ministry reaches a milestone of 25 years. To mark it, we're hosting a special anniversary gala. We'd be delighted to have you come and join us. It's set for Saturday, October 10th. We'll gather at a hotel banquet room in Raleigh, and our guest for the night is Dr. Erwin Lutzer. Tickets are required, and it'll be a night to remember how far God has brought us. 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Another way that Stephen is equipping people to know true doctrine is through the seminary that he founded called Shepherd's Theological Seminary. We believe that God is blessing the faithful proclamation of his word. 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
2: God's intentions can neither be altered nor disrupted. What he purposes will transpire without delay, without hindrance, and without failure. Everything that happens on this earth falls within the framework of exactly what God has purposed. Exactly.
1: When you're hurting, what you want most is an answer. Why did this happen? Why me? Why now? Job wanted answers too. He'd lost everything. His children, his health, his livelihood. And when God finally spoke, something surprising happened. God never answered a single question. And yet Job walked away from that exchange satisfied. Today on Insight for Living, Chuck brings us to the final chapter of Job's story and to what it reveals about the God we so often misunderstand. We begin with context as Chuck reads select passages from the book of Job.
2: Saying goodbye to Job is like saying farewell to a long-standing friend. He has become a part of our family and a part of our conversation and really a part of our lives. Just a few excerpts from the 42nd chapter. If you have your Bible open, if you're new with us and not familiar with your Bible, the largest book in the Bible is the book of Psalms. And Job is just before Psalms. We're going to look at a few verses from the last chapter of this great old book of Job. Chapter 42 of Job, verse 1. Then Job answered the Lord and said, I know that you can do all things, and that no purpose of yours can be thwarted. Who is this that hides counsel without knowledge? Therefore, I have declared that which I did not understand, things too wonderful for me, which I did not know. Hear now, and I will speak. I will ask you, and you instruct me. I have heard of you by the hearing of the ear, but now my eye sees you. Therefore, I retract. And I repent in dust and ashes. Verse 10, the Lord restored the fortunes of Job when he prayed for his friends, and the Lord increased all that Job had twofold. Verse 12, the Lord blessed the latter days of Job more than his beginning. Verse 16, after this, Job lived 140 years and saw his sons and his grandsons four generations. And Job died, an old man and full of days.
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2: It's amazing how miscommunication can lead to misunderstanding. This is especially true when what is being communicated winds up in the hearing of the wrong person. I thought of that just this past week when I came across the story of a Minneapolis couple who were there in February, and it was raw and it was frigid, and they decided they would enjoy a long weekend together in Florida, under the sun and relaxing at the beach. The problem was both of them worked, and so getting a schedule that coordinated was a tough thing to do. So the husband agreed to go just a day earlier and he would meet his wife, who would come that day following. When he got to the hotel, he pulled out his laptop and decided to send his wife an email back in Minneapolis. However, he accidentally left off one letter in her address, and so the email went to another person without his realizing it. In Houston, a widow had just returned from her husband's funeral. He was a minister of many years and had been called home to glory following a sudden heart attack. The widow checked her email, expecting condolence messages from relatives and friends. Upon reading the first message, however, she fainted and fell to the floor. The widow's son heard the noise and rushed into the room and then turned and saw the message on the computer screen, which read, "To my loving wife from your departed husband. Subject, I've arrived." It went on to say, "I've just arrived and have been checked in. Everything went very smoothly after my departure. I also verified that everything has been prepared for your arrival tomorrow." "Looking forward to seeing you then. Hope your journey is as uneventful as mine was. P.S. It sure is hot down here." Miscommunication can lead to serious misunderstanding. That can happen, and it often does, in, believe it or not, even in the truths of the Bible. This is especially so when right truth is deposited in a wrong context or in the ears of someone not able to understand them. Children are a classic example of this. They can become confused and even, if the truth were known, embarrassed if they don't understand the context in which the scriptures are written. Cynthia and I have a very good friend, a couple, who several years ago with their young son, Gary, were enjoying the holidays and decided shortly after the holidays that they would read the Bible through. And they would have their son, about 10 or 11 years old at the time, be there with them so that he would be able to make the journey. And so they got underway in the book of Genesis. And it wasn't long before Adam and his wife are naked and are not ashamed. The boy listened in silence. And a little later, Adam has relations with his wife, it says, and she bears the son. And a little later than that, the older son murders the younger brother. And then in the fifth chapter, he again has relations with his wife, and she bears another son named Seth. And that leads to the story of Noah and the great flood that brought such vast destruction. But the story of Noah ends in a shameful way, where he uncovers himself in his tent and dies in a sense of shame. And about the time they got underway in chapter 19 of Genesis on Sodom and Gomorrah, Gary said, "Stop. Daddy, should I be listening to all of this stuff?" was his question. Not a thing wrong with what was being read, but in the ears of a child, he wonders, what is this book all about? New believers can have the same reaction, and truth from the scriptures can become for them confusing, even about God. Can't you imagine a young believer not knowing much about his or her heavenly Father asking, why would a good God allow his chosen people, the Jews, to live 400 years and more in Egyptian bondage? Why would a good God do that? Why would a loving God encourage the destruction of all the Canaanites when Joshua and the Jews invaded the land and moved through Jericho? I mean, every one of them was to be killed. And how could a holy God call David a man after my own heart when before he dies, he is guilty of adultery and murder and is in fact a polygamist, numerous wives, a man after God's heart? And while we're at it, how could a compassionate, faithful God stand back and allow an upright, good man like Job to suffer like he did? Man, if I keep this up, you might wonder why we even take the time to open the scriptures. But all of those questions have answers. They're not simple answers, and they won't satisfy everyone. But take this last one. Maybe we should let Job tell us what he thinks of his God, since he's the one who went through it all and lost everything, including his 10 adult children and his ability to make a living once he was struck down by that dreadful plague that covered his body with boils. And then had to endure 3 and 4 friends, alleged friends, who came with their sermons and condemnation and judgment. And where was God? Even Job asked that question. Well, I think this would make us want to listen carefully when Job begins to teach us some things about our God. I could have chosen those words of instruction from Job from several chapters, but I've decided to really limit our thinking to the last chapter. And like we did last time, I have 7 particular lessons that I think Job would teach us if he were alive today. And thankfully, his words are preserved for us to read. If you were with us last time, we had you make a column of 7 and to title that column, What Job Teaches Us About Ourselves. Today, please go back to that same page, or if you're new with us, just find a blank page in your Bible anywhere and put at the top, just the top of the page, What Job Teaches Us About Our God, and number 1 through 7. Job is set through God's lecture, which began in chapter 38 and 39, went into chapter 40, chapter 41, and he never answers the question. He escorts Job around the universe and introduces him to several of the animals of the field and the birds of the air, but he doesn't answer Job's questions. And remarkably, at the end of the book, Job is submitting to this God, this heavenly Father who permitted, even allowed, all of these things to occur, and still doesn't give specific answers to the specific questions. And yet he submits. Surely he knows some things of God that we need to know as well, without having all of our questions answered. Verse 1, chapter 42. Then Job answered the Lord and said, I know that you can do all things. Number 1 in a list of 7, there is nothing God cannot do. Having heard and having realized the limitless power of his infinite God, Job puts his observation and realization into the simplest of terms: you can do all things. There is nothing God cannot do. Theologians call this, an interesting word, omni, which means all, potent, powerful, omnipotent. That tells us that there is no limitation, no condition, no reservation, no obstacle that hinders in any way the activities, the acts, the works of our Heavenly Father. Tozer put it this way: all his acts are done without effort. He expends no energy that must be replenished. His self-sufficiency makes it unnecessary for him to look outside himself for a renewal of strength. All the power required to do all that he wills to do lies in his in undiminished fullness in his own infinite being. Beautiful way to put it. He creates from nothing without any decrease of energy. He sustains all life without ever needing an assistance, any assistance from any other source. He even raises from the dead those he wishes to raise without facing any resistance. And he withholds the most powerful creature ever created, Satan himself, with no struggle, without the slightest effort expended on his part. Nothing stands in God's way. Nothing hinders God's work. Nothing successfully restrains his will. That's why only he deserves the word awesome. Now, we've cheapened the word. We've given awesome to everything. Stereos are now awesome in their sound. Back when they built them, Datsun, the early Z car, was called awesome. I remember going to the showroom and looking at the Datsun. It didn't seem awesome the longer I looked at it. It had four wheels like every other car. It was smaller than all other cars I'd try to squeeze into. It didn't look awesome, but the kids were saying, and the advertisements were saying, it is awesome. Let me warn you about words. Don't use that one that much. Reserve it for God. Reserve it for one who knows no limitation, faces no impossibility, hurdles no obstacle, and can accomplish whatever he sets out to do 100% of the time. Four times in the scriptures, we read in different words that nothing is impossible with God. Here are the verses. Jeremiah 32, 17. Jeremiah 32, 27. Luke 1, 37. Luke 18, 27. Twice in Jeremiah, twice in the gospel by Luke, all four agreeing. Four specific times in the Word of God, zero impossibilities. You sang of it when you sang the hymn, immortal, invisible, God only wise, in light inaccessible, hid from our eyes. Most blessed, most glorious, the Ancient of Days, almighty. Ah, there it is. Victorious, thy great name we praise. Almighty. When you use the word almighty, it fits only one. Isn't it interesting how ill-acquainted we are with our Heavenly Father? And this is just one of his numerous attributes. There's a second, and I find it at the end of verse 2, no purpose of yours can be thwarted. It is impossible to restrain or nullify God's purposes. It is impossible to restrain or nullify God's purposes. You see the word thwarted, if you carry a New American Standard Bible, as I do, you have found the word thwarted. The Hebrew term is the word that means to cut off. No purpose of yours can be cut off, stopped,

has to be anticipated on his part. It is all unfolding precisely as his perfect omniscience has planned it. Now, I'm going to interject something here that maybe will get your attention, because some of you struggle with absolute sovereignty. It's probably because you have not faced a cataclysmic experience. Christians who go through what I would call a cataclysmic test have little trouble, ultimately, with grasping and embracing God's absolute sovereignty. I'll show you an example. Turn ahead to the book of Daniel. Get beyond the longer prophets. You'll get to Ezekiel, and then the next book is Daniel. Ezekiel is one of the longer of the major prophets, and Daniel follows Ezekiel. Chapter 4 is a story of a man who is full of himself. He's the king of Babylon, which would be much like the land of Iraq today. You could make your own analogies, but Nebuchadnezzar is his name. He believed he was responsible for the kingdom as it was, for the buildings as they had been built, for the gardens as they stood, for the beauty of the waterfalls, for the wonderful pools that had been dug, for the water that flowed, for the people that lived, for all of life as it appeared in the land of Babylon, and he said so. Nebuchadnezzar saw himself as all sovereign, and he said so. Toward the end of the chapter, verse 29, after an encounter with Daniel, who prophesied this would happen, Nebuchadnezzar, 12 months later, was walking on the roof, chapter 4, verse 29. He was walking on the roof of the royal palace of Babylon. So you can see him on the roof. He's looking over the spread, as we'd say in Texas. He's observing all of this kingdom that his eye can see. And the king reflected and said, now feel the arrogance as it drips out of verse 30. Is this not Babylon the Great, which I myself have built as a royal residence by the might of my power and for the glory of my majesty? While the word was in the king's mouth, a voice came from heaven saying, King Nebuchadnezzar, to you it is declared, sovereignty has been removed from you. It doesn't stop there. The voice continues, you will be driven away from mankind, and your dwelling place will be with the beasts of the field. You will be given grass to eat like cattle, and 7 periods of time will pass over you until you recognize. Let me say it again. Until you recognize that the Most High is ruler over the realm of mankind and bestows it, that is sovereignty, on whomever he wishes. Immediately. Remember, God's purposes are never cut off, never thwarted. Immediately after the voice came from heaven, judgment fell. The worst, or the word concerning Nebuchadnezzar was fulfilled. He was driven away from mankind, began eating grass like cattle. His body was drenched with the dew of heaven until his hair had grown like eagle's feathers and his nails like bird's claws. Pause and imagine that. The man who walked on the roof of the palace is now grazing in the field outside the walls of the palace for 7 years, I take it. His hair grows long, of course, and his nails curl and twist like birds' claws. He is insane. He once had his faculties. He once was able to speak the words. I read no words that he spoke. He's eating like a beast in the field. He's grazing. He's living in the elements of the land. He is nothing. Nothing. Because the sovereign God of heaven said, that's enough. Curtains. And he's there.

0: all that period of time, I call that a cataclysmic experience.
1: There's nothing our God cannot do. No obstacle he can't clear, no purpose that can be thwarted or cut off. Chuck Swindoll opened the final message of our study in Job today by lifting our eyes to the sheer power of God, the one who does according to his will and whose plans unfold exactly as he intends. There's more ahead as Chuck continues his message titled, What Job Teaches Us About Our God. 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Also, we're excited to let you know that Chuck recently sat down with actor and talk show host Kirk Cameron. You probably know that Kirk played the wisecracking teenager in the TV show Growing Pains, and then went on to make Christian films like Fireproof and several excellent documentaries. But you might not know that Kirk had rejected God until he was 17. Then he went to church and heard a sermon that transformed the course of his life. It was a message by Chuck Swindoll. Their uplifting conversation is almost 40 years in the making. Enrich your soul with this discussion between Chuck and Kirk Cameron. You can find it at insight.org/conversation. I'm Bill Meyer, inviting you to join us when Chuck Swindoll presents his final message in his in-depth study of Job, Monday on Insight for Living.

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1: Our word for today comes from 1 Kings chapter 3. Then the king said, "Bring me a sword." So they brought a sword before the king, and the king said, "Divide the living child in two and give half to one and half to the other." Now this well-known account of Solomon's wisdom in determining which mother was telling the truth is the first recorded display of the wisdom God gave the new king to do justice and to govern the people. The first application of this wisdom wasn't for pressing foreign policy or economic issues, but for a child's life. And not the child of privilege, but a child born to a prostitute. Why would Solomon even spend time on such a matter when it could have been left to a lower magistrate? Because if a nation is to be great, it must first be good. This story reveals the best evidence of a nation's goodness is found in how the least among us and most vulnerable are treated under the law with justice.
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3: Jesus said three times in Matthew 6, "The Father who sees in secret will reward you openly." Our inmost secrets may be hidden from human judgment. 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You either do what you do for the glory of God, or you do it for the glory of man.
4: 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I'm your host, Phil Johnson.
5: A great preacher once said, "I feel that if God should smite me now to the lowest hell, I should only have what I justly deserve." Well, that's true for all of us. We all deserve God's wrath, and yet he promises to pardon those who place their faith in his Son, Jesus Christ. But that leads to an important question. What about those who never get the opportunity to hear the good news of Christ? Is it fair to condemn people like that? Consider that as John MacArthur continues his study, Without Excuse. And here's John with today's lesson.
3: Let's look at the Word of God together in Romans chapter 2. We want to continue our examination of the principles of judgment as they appear in the first 16 verses of this chapter. Verse 14. "For when the heathen, or pagan, Gentiles, ethne, who have not the law," that is the written law now, keep that in mind, the written law, they don't have that. "When they do by nature the things contained in the law, these having not the law are a law unto themselves, who show the work of the law written in their hearts, their conscience also bearing witness, and their thoughts the meanwhile accusing or else excusing one another." Now, what is he saying? He's saying simply this. You do not have to have the written law to be responsible. For you have a law within you, manifest in your behavior, manifest in your conscience, and manifest in your thinking patterns. There are four great reasons why the heathen are lost. Here they come. Reason number one, creation. Creation. Go back to chapter 1, and we'll pick up a thought from verse 18. "The wrath of God is revealed from heaven against all ungodliness and all unrighteousness of men." Now you see, it is not just the religious men, it is not just the people with the law of God, it is all men, all men, all men. "The wrath of God is revealed against all of the ungodliness and all of the unrighteousness of all men." Whether they had the written law or not. Why? Because they hold the truth. How do they hold the truth? Verse 19, "That which may be known about God is manifest in them." How is it manifest in them? Well, God has shown it unto them. Well, how did he show it unto them? "For the invisible things of him from the," what? "Creation of the world are clearly seen, so that they are without excuse. So from chapter 1, we learn the first reason why the heathen are lost. Creation. First, they're lost because of creation. Secondly, because of conduct. For when the heathen, who have not the law, do by nature or do naturally the things contained in the law, these, though they don't have the law, become a law unto themselves. In other words, they don't have an outside law, but they have an internal law that makes them a law unto themselves, and it is manifest in their conduct. Now, when the heathen do by nature the things contained in the law, indicates that it does occur when they do it, and it is a common occurrence. Pagans naturally do things that are written in God's law. Did you know that? Without ever reading God's law. Their conduct, listen to this now, their conduct proves they know what is right and wrong. Their conduct proves that there is available within them, residing in them, the law of God. Let's look at a third reason why the heathen are lost, and that is conscience. And this is part of that same concept in verse 14, but it's in verse 15. They not only reveal the work of the law within them by their conduct when they do naturally the things that are in, but they also reveal the law of God written in their hearts when their conscience functions in bearing testimony. There's a thought process in you that knows right and knows wrong and deals with you when you violate it. The heathen are lost because of creation, conduct, conscience. Fourth, the heathen are lost because of contemplation. Here's another indicator of the lostness of the heathen. Their thoughts are in the process of accusing or excusing one another. In other words, there is in us the capacity to contemplate or to reason and to determine that what someone does is right or wrong. Why do you think we have a punitive system in our society? Why do you think there are punitive systems in every society? Because men know what is right and wrong. They have the capacity in their minds to accuse or excuse. They know that's all right. We can excuse that, but not this. The heathen do that. People in our society who are godless heathen people fight against crime, don't they? I don't think everybody who's for the death penalty and capital punishment is a Christian, do you? I think there's some people who just think that somebody ought to do something about the crime because it's wrong. I watched a mother who used profanity on the news. I know she wasn't a Christian, and she said that a man had raped her little girl and killed her. And she said, I want that man to give his life for the life of my daughter that he took. Why? Why'd she feel that way? Because there is in her the capacity to contemplate right and wrong and to say, this is excusable, this is inexcusable. That's true of the heathen. The sum of it is this, people: creation, conduct, conscience, contemplation. What they do, how they deal with the good and bad in their own life, and how they deal with it in the lives of others, indicates that they know the law of God as written in them. Now, here is the most important thing I've said yet. The sum of it is this: if they live up to that much light, and they accept that much light, God will reveal to them the full light of Jesus Christ. I believe that with all my heart. You see, that's what it says in Acts 17. He is not far from us if we would feel after him. You see? If they would just take what they have and accept that, John 7:17, mark it down. If any man wills to do my Father's will, he shall know of the teaching. If the willing heart is there, he'll know. A man by the name of Augustus Marway, he is proof positive of this, and I have his testimony, and I'm just going to read a few excerpts from it. This man lived in a village involved in tribal wars, never put a stitch of clothes on his body till he was 14, in a most aboriginal circumstance in Africa. And this is his own testimony. I resented it whenever strangers passing through the village were invited to our house. At first, mother allowed me and my two brothers to eat with the guests, but I made a pig of myself, stuffing my mouth with handfuls of rice and grabbing another handful before I could even swallow what I had. Mother was ashamed of me. She wouldn't let me eat with the guests after that. I would just sit and glare at the visitors, making them feel uncomfortable until they would invite me to the table. From then on, mother made me sit outside the house until the guests had finished eating. I don't know what made me so incorrigible. In fact, the whole village asked the question, "What's the matter with that son of Marwi?" they would ask, and my poor parents were at their wits' end. Even though I love my mother dearly, I found myself doing terrible things. I can remember seeing her sitting on a bench outside the house and impulsively picking up a stick to throw at her legs. I missed her and struck a little child, hurting him badly. At times like that, the villagers would join my parents in meting out a punishment. That time, they held me down on the ground by my legs and my arms while they poured a bowl of hot pepper soup down my nose. I nearly choked to death, and for hours afterward, my nose burned. This is a new one for you, Mom and Dad. If Campbell's only knew. Let me stop in this testimony for a moment. Why did that tribe of Aboriginal people, who never heard about the true God, who never heard the gospel, never heard the name Jesus, why did they punish a young boy for throwing a stick and hurting a child? Why? Who told them that was wrong? Why did this young man feel guilty? He told us when he talked to our staff one day, he said, "My heart was broken every day because I loved my mother and I knew she was ashamed of me, but I couldn't correct my behavior." Why did he feel that way? Where did he get to feel that guilt? Where did that come from? And why was his mother ashamed of him? Who told her what the standard was? He goes on, "I couldn't understand myself. After one of those episodes, I would go off into the forest and pound my head against a tree crying, 'What's wrong with me? I should kill myself.' I hated being the white sheep of the family." All depends on your perspective. He says, "But when one day when I was about 12 years old, a boy returned to our village from the coast, where he had been visiting his father." By the way, that was a long, long, long journey by foot. "None of us younger ones had ever seen the ocean. So we crowded around him to hear all about it. It was as though he had been to the moon and back. Enjoying the acclaim, he kept us spellbound with his experiences as he recounted the strange things he saw. Among other things, he told us about how some people on the coast met together in a house on Sundays, and they sang and stayed a long time. He couldn't figure out what they were doing, and finally his curiosity got the better of him, so he asked one of the villagers, 'What are you doing there for such a long time?' They told him they were praying to God, the God who created everything, and they said they believed he heard their prayers. I had never heard anything like this. A God who hears your prayers? It excited me, and I wanted to pray to God too. I asked the boy to meet me on Sunday, since that's the day they met in that house, and we would go someplace outside the village, and he could tell me how to pray. But he wasn't interested. Disappointed, I decided the next Sunday to try it by myself. I went to a hut that my cousin was still building, and with no one around, I tried to pray for the first time. I had never heard anyone pray, but I decided I would just talk to this God like he was my father. I can't explain what happened, but it was an exciting experience. I wanted to know more about this God, but there was no one in our village who knew anything about him. So for 2 years, I kept praying by myself on Sundays and hoping that someday someone would come along who could tell me about him. You see? Now, he lived up to the light he had, didn't he? He followed that light. About this time, the government started building a motor road to prepare for the new invention called the automobile. And along with many of my relatives, we spent 2 weeks a month for the next 2 years building the road under terrible working conditions. Then I went back to Sador, where I had been born, to stay with my cousin. When I reached Sador, I made the most wonderful discovery of my entire life. For in Sador, there was a house where people met to pray to the God who created the world. How excited I was. I could hardly wait for Sunday. All night I lay on my mat waiting for that bell that my cousin said would ring and call us to that house. That morning I sat in the back. I listened to a man tell about God for the first time in my life. I found he was far more wonderful than I had ever imagined. The preacher said that God loved the world so much that he sent his only son named Jesus to take away my sins. I wondered if he knew how terrible I was. I wonder if he knew the awful things I had done back in my village. But the preacher said no matter what I had done, God would forgive me and make my heart clean. Listen to this next statement. I knew it was all true. How do you know that? How did he know that was true? You say, well, he went to the counseling room. He gave him a sheet on apologetics. How did he know that was true? He was following the light God had given him, and that was the next logical step, and his heart was a prepared heart. Hadn't this God heard my prayers when I talked to him and asked him to help me? Hadn't he sent me here to Sador when I didn't even know he had one of his houses here? I gave my heart to God that morning, and it was nice to know he had a son, too. He was really a father, just like I had been praying to. You know what happened to that man? That man became the most significant man in the nation of Liberia in our day, in founding and building churches. Do you get the picture? You see, the very fact that that could occur proves the heathen have the knowledge. If they'll live up to it, God will be fair. No favorites, but each is responsible for the light he has. Finally, there is a sixth principle of judgment I'm just going to mention. God judges by knowledge, by truth, by guilt, by deeds, by impartiality, and sixthly, by motives. There's another dimension, and these all interface and overlap. They're not as distinct as I've made them in the outline, but they are elements of the act of judgment. God will judge on the basis not only of what a man's deeds are, but what his reasons were. Because you can falsify the deed, but you can't falsify the motive, right? And so verse 16 says, in the day when God shall judge the what? Secrets of men. Judgment, you see, will finally reach down into the secret place of motives of motives. Our inmost secrets may be hidden from human judgment. They are not hidden from God. And we will be judged for our motives. You either do what you do for the glory of God or you do it for the glory of man. And it all comes to this, people. It'll all be determined. Verse 16. In the day. The day? What day? The day when God shall judge. What day is that? The day when he judges by Jesus Christ. The final day, the ultimate day, the great white throne, when all judgment is committed unto Christ. In that glorious, climactic, culminating day when the Lord Jesus Christ judges, all these criteria will be put to use. And may I close with a look back at verse 5. If your sin hasn't been dealt with before that day in the blood of Christ, if you haven't confessed Jesus as Lord and accepted his sacrifice on your behalf and his atonement and his payment for your sin, then you are treasuring up wrath against the day of wrath. There's going to be a pile that'll damn your soul. And don't think, it says at the end of verse 3, that thou shalt escape the judgment of God.
5: You're listening to Grace to You, the Bible teaching ministry of John MacArthur. John's current study is called Without Excuse. Well, I suppose that much of the world either rejects the notion that God judges people, or they believe he's a cruel and unfair judge. Either way, they miss the mark. And that leaves us then with an important responsibility, one that John talked about in studio some years ago. In fact, let's listen to what he had to say.
6: We are responsible for warning people that they're without excuse before God, that they're not going to be able to say to God on the day of judgment, well, I didn't have enough information. Well, my circumstances turned me the other way. Well, I didn't have a good presentation of Christ. Or, well, the church that I attended had a lot of problems. Well, it was full of hypocrites. On and on and on and on. You know, part of evangelism is just whacking down all the weeds of people's excuses to sort of strip them bare and expose them for who they are. This isn't cruel. This is the kindest thing that the evangelist can do, because people are born to excuse their behavior. I mean, they do that as part of their fallenness, part of their corruption. The dominant human sin is pride. And pride goes along with self-preservation, self-protection, self-exaltation, self-justification, all those things. So when you go to the sinner, it's very difficult for the sinner, any sinner, to be honest about his sin or her sin. Bringing people to the point where they have no excuses left, very important. And of course, that's what we're looking at out of Romans chapter 2. We're trying to communicate that you are without excuse before God for your sin and unbelief. This has really been an important study. It is available. 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
7: 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I'm Dr. Wes Stafford, and Lighten Up is the medicine of joy and a lift for your day. 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
8: Have you ever been so tired that your feet jump? 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
9: We're gonna plan the rest of your life.
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9: 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You ate something bad. 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
8: Now, it didn't speak like that. 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It's just a grumbling. In the original Hebrew, that means, give me water. I got up to go to the bathroom, and your body just has a whole conversation with itself. My toe said, turn on the light. And my stomach said, no, just get to water. I really need the water. And I tried to make it into the washroom in the dark. And in the process, I slammed my toe against the corner of the molding going in the bathroom. And then my stomach said,
9: forget the water, take care of the toe.
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2: After getting fired from his job without prior notice, Will became so depressed that he admitted himself into an inpatient mental health facility. Then one day, he was taking his daily walk when his therapist, seeing him, smiled and called out, "I bet I'll beat you to the community room." Suddenly, he felt he had a purpose. Walking fast, he raced his therapist to the room and won. To his surprise, having one inspiring goal and meeting it gave him hope, a key to his recovery. The Apostle Paul understood the power of a clear goal. "I want to know Christ," he told church members in Philippians chapter 3. He wanted to know the power of the resurrected Jesus, for that power would help the apostle become more like him. To achieve that aim, Paul followed one strategy, forgetting what is behind and straining toward what is ahead. "I press on toward the goal to win the prize for which God has called me heavenward in Christ Jesus." Feel like you're falling short? God helps us refocus our goals as we live up to what we have already attained in Christ. Paul's goal, therefore, wasn't focused on earthly things. He knew that our citizenship is in heaven. With the eternal perspective in view, we find new hope to thrive in Christ. Today's encouragement was provided by Our Daily Bread Ministry.

0: Benjamin Franklin remains a household name more than 200 years after his death. To be remembered after your death, Franklin said, you must either write things worth reading or do things worth writing about. And he seems to have done both. Being remembered is a worthy goal, but not for reasons of fame. Instead, the legacy we leave behind for our children and others is definitely worth considering. It's not important that people write books about us, but it is important that they be encouraged to live a good and godly life because of being touched by the life we lived. This is David Jeremiah, encouraging you to get on the road to new life. 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
3: A life. Men and women are in danger of becoming stuffed church members. Don't be content with just being stuffed. Be a real Christian by receiving the Lord. The Bible says, he that has the Son has life.
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6: This is Getting God's Message, and I'm Lud Golds. In our last visit, we studied the impact statement in 1 Timothy 4, verse 16. Watch your life and doctrine closely. Persevere in them, because if you do, you will save both yourself and your hearers. The combination and consistency between life and doctrine creates a spiritual synergism that saves both you and others. Leaders like Paul should be able to humbly say, "Watch my life and listen to what I believe, then obey by following my example." Does the context warrant this explanation of this impact statement? I believe it does. Chapter 4 warns that some will abandon the faith in the last days. A good minister points out the priorities believers should maintain when the world around us abandons the faith and follows deceiving spirits. When the world rejects right doctrine and follows deceiving spirits, true believers need to watch and persevere in true doctrine and godly behavior. When Timothy received this letter, he was quite young and could be intimidated. So Paul wrote in verse 12, "Don't let anyone look down on you because you are young, but set an example for the believers in speech, in life, in love, in faith, and in purity." In other words, watch and persevere in life and doctrine. Do this publicly so that fellow believers can hear and see what God is doing in your life. They will be encouraged to experience truth by following a good example. This instruction is good not only for ministers and church leaders, but all parents. It can also be applied to young people like Timothy.

In Psalm 63, David said, "My soul shall be satisfied as with marrow and fatness, and my mouth shall praise thee with joyful lips, when I remember thee upon my bed and meditate on thee in the night watches." To help you focus your thoughts upon God at the close of this day, we bring you this devotional meditation, From Morning and Evening, by Charles Haddon Spurgeon, the great English preacher of the 19th century. This evening's text is found in Daniel chapter 10 and verse 11. A man greatly beloved. Child of God, do you hesitate to appropriate this title? Has your unbelief made you forget that you are greatly beloved too? Must you not have been greatly beloved to have been bought with the precious blood of Christ as of a lamb without blemish and without spot? When God smote his only begotten Son for you, what was this but being greatly beloved? You lived in sin and rioted in it. Must you not have been greatly beloved for God to have borne so patiently with you? You were called by grace and led to a Savior and made a child of God and an heir of heaven. All this proves, does it not, a very great and superabounding love? Since that time, whether your path has been rough with troubles or smooth with mercies, it has been full of proofs that you are a man greatly beloved. If the Lord has chastened you, yet not in anger. If he has made you poor, yet in grace you have been rich. The more unworthy you feel yourself to be, the more evidence have you that nothing but unspeakable love could have led the Lord Jesus to save such a soul as yours. The more demerit you feel, the clearer is the display of the abounding love of God in having chosen you and called you and made you an heir of bliss. Now if there be such love between God and us, let us live in the influence and sweetness of it and use the privilege of our position. Do not let us approach our Lord as though we were strangers or as though he were unwilling to hear us, for we are greatly beloved by our loving Father. He that spared not his own Son, but delivered him up for us all, how shall he not with him also freely give us all things? Come boldly, O believer, for despite the whisperings of Satan and the doubtings of thine own heart, thou art greatly beloved. Meditate on the exceeding greatness and faithfulness of divine love this evening, and so go to thy bed in peace. This meditation was taken from Morning and Evening by C.H. Spurgeon. Please listen each evening at this same time for Morning and Evening.

0: with SRN News. I'm Ron Taylor. More U.S. forces are heading to the Middle East as President Trump issues a dire warning to Iran.
1: Reports say a Marine Expeditionary Unit and the USS Theodore Roosevelt are headed to the region, which would bring the total number of carriers in the area to 3. The news comes as President Trump said it's time for Iran to make a choice, accept a fair deal or cease to exist. Trump told reporters on Thursday that more oil is flowing out of the Strait of Hormuz since even before the start of the war, with the U.S. Navy in full control of the waterway. Trump spoke to reporters before leaving D.C. for Denton, Texas, the first of 3 states he'll visit over the next 2 days as he sells his economic message and pumps up Republican candidates before the midterms. I'm Tammy Trujillo.
0: A new independent investigation reveals major failures during the deadly 2025 Eaton and Palisades fire in Southern California.
2: The 724-page report by the Fire Safety Research Institute cited in the LA Times found major problems with the LA County Fire Department's evacuation response in West Altadena. Delayed alerts there contributed to all but one of the 19 deaths in the Eaton Fire in the Palisades. Investigators found the LA Fire Department failed to act on repeated warnings about the smoldering Lockman Fire. It erupted just days before dangerous windy conditions were forecast for the area. Investigators cited poor communication and coordination among the LA Fire Department, LA County Fire Department, and the LAPD. The fires killed 31 people and destroyed more than 16,000 structures. I'm Sharon Reardon.
0: The Fly Dubai co-pilot accused of stabbing the captain of a passenger jet mid-flight was reportedly banned previously from flying over fears he had adopted radical ideological views. He was grounded by Oman Air in 2024 after the airline discovered that he had been visiting radical Islamic websites and was assigned to a desk job. The reports indicate officials are now investigating how he was cleared to fly. This is SRN News. It's a victory for parental rights in Pennsylvania.
3: Under threat of a lawsuit, the Chester County Intermediate Unit has agreed to end a policy of helping children live as the opposite sex at school without their parents' knowledge. Senior counsel Tyson Langhofer of Alliance Defending Freedom says, quote, schools must cease participating in this dangerous experimentation on kids and respect the rights of parents to direct the upbringing, education, and health care of their children. Michael Harrington reporting.
0: An immigration judge has ruled the leader of Wisconsin's largest mosque can be deported on foreign policy grounds. Salah Sarsour, president of the Islamic Society of Milwaukee, has lived in the U.S. since 1993 and has no criminal record in the country. But government attorneys argued Sarsour's convictions in Israel make him a national security threat. The Muslim leader denies committing those crimes and says his confessions were correct. ICE detained him in March before his release in June. This is SRN News.
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5: How do you do? Some people believe absolute truth doesn't exist. For them, truth is whatever you want it to be, which creates a problem. If everything is true, how do we discern the genuine from the counterfeit? Especially when it comes to describing God. Those are questions one woman struggled with until the day her heart and mind and very life were unshackled.

0: How's that new baby?
1: Wonderful. All he does
2: Ronnie,
1: is...
2: Ronnie, where are my car keys?
1: Just a sec. Where did you last have them?
2: If I knew that, I wouldn't be looking for them.
0: Sounds like somebody's in a bad mood.
1: It's worse every day.
2: Never mind. I found them.
0: What's his problem?
1: Where do I start? The weather in Manitoba's too cold, and he hates working for his family's business.
0: He has a nice house, beautiful wife, good kids. Is he ever happy?
1: Only when our friends are over and he has a drink in his hand.
0: That bad, huh?
1: He keeps telling me we should move back to New York.
0: You grew up here. Why don't you?
1: Me? With his active baby? I mean, maybe when he's older. I'm barely managing now.
0: So how's my favorite niece doing? Does she like being a big sister?
1: Leela Electra is living up to her middle name. Bright as ever, but not smiling as much as she used to. Not sure she likes being a big sister. I wonder if I'm spending enough time with her. Enough about me. What's new with you? Still searching for God in all the wrong places?
0: Not anymore. I think I found God.
1: Oh, really? What religion is this?
0: Hinduism. I learned that we get reincarnated every time we die. And if we make a mistake with this life, we just get to try again in the next one.
1: What about...
0: And you want to hear the best part?
1: Sure, enlighten me.
0: Eventually, after we live many, many lives, when we get it all right, we transcend this life and enter oneness with the universe and a state of everlasting bliss.
3: 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In a sea of uncertainty, the old lighthouse in Chicago is still a rock of salvation, there to rescue the perishing. Since 1877, the mission doors have been open, welcoming the lost and despairing. Thanks to your prayers and financial gifts, Pacific Garden Mission is the country's oldest continuously operating rescue mission. The old lighthouse provides food, fresh clothing, and a safe place to sleep for hundreds of people, men, women, and children. The mission even has some medical care in its clinic, because meeting physical needs is vital and opens the door to real and lasting change. That lasting change can happen when pastors and counselors share the good news of the one who sticks closer than a brother, which is what this program celebrates. Now for broadcast around the earth, here is episode number 3945 in the series Unshackled, the program that makes you face yourself and think. When it comes to religion, most people can be divided into three groups. Devout believers, secular believers, who often identify with the religion they were born into, and the nones, the non-believers who may try different religions, but only when they align with their personal beliefs. That's what the woman in our story was doing. Where would it lead? You'll find out as we bring you part one of the true story of Leela Gable, right now on Unshackled.
4: I was five when my parents moved to Queens, New York to live with my grandparents. My father quickly became overwhelmed by his new job and began to drink even more. My mother became even more overwhelmed by my baby brother, who had a habit of getting into everything. I knew my mother loved me, but she seldom spent focused time with me. It seemed like my Aunt Michelle was the only one who actually saw me, which made her visits all the more special.
5: Where's my favorite niece? Has anybody seen Leela?
6: I'm right here, right in front of you.
5: Are you sure that's you? The girl I remember was much shorter last time I was here.
6: It's me. I'm just taller. What's in the bag? Did you bring me a present?
5: I brought you some comic books. Very special comic books.
6: Cool.
5: They are stories from the Bhagavad Gita for children in English.
6: The what?
5: It's about Hinduism, the religion in India.
6: Their clothes look pretty. Why does this person have so many arms?
5: That's one of the Hindu gods. They have a god for everything you can imagine.
6: What are these words on the cover?
5: It's written in Sanskrit. an ancient language that is very sacred in India. Do you know where India is?
6: No.
5: It's on the other side of the world where millions and millions and millions of people live, and they all follow this religion. Well, many of them do. I'm going to visit there soon.
6: But you'll come back, won't you?
5: Of course. I'll only be gone a little while. I'll be back before you know it.
4: Year after year came and went without her. It would be 4 long years before I would see my aunt again. And in my young heart, it felt like she had abandoned me for something better. When my parents moved near JFK Airport, I would watch the planes flying overhead and imagine them taking me to India so I could find Aunt Michelle. At night, I would pull out the comic books she gave me and dream about living over there. The pictures on the pages seemed to be so peaceful compared to the world I was living in.
7: What's for dinner?
1: Dinner was 4 hours ago. I put your plate in the fridge.
7: Kids still up?
1: They're both in bed. I'm heading up there too. Make sure you, please, let go of my arm.
7: Well, how about a kiss first?
1: I'm not in the mood.
7: You used to kiss me when I got home, remember?
1: That was before you started stopping at bars on the way home. Now let me go.
7: Not until you start acting like a wife's supposed to act. Now give me what I want.
1: No, I won't. Let go of me. Ow! You promised you'd never hit me again.
7: I'll do whatever I want whenever I want, and that's final. You understand?
4: Night after night, my brother and I would go to sleep to the sounds of our parents' violent fighting. I would cover my ears and silently beg them to stop yelling and hurting each other. The fights only stopped when they separated and my mother moved us out. First to my grandparents and eventually to the house she rented. I was 9 by then and was often left home alone while my mother worked, always strict with instructions to look after my 5-year-old brother Dylan, who would never listen to me.
8: Open the door, Dylan. We're not gonna hurt you. We wanna talk to your sister.
4: Neighborhood girls delighted in bullying me, calling me names, shoving me to the ground. I always felt powerless to fight back, and once again felt unseen by the adults in my family. I began to dream about Hindus' promises of reincarnation. I was convinced that my next life would have to be better than the one I was living in. The only breaks in my troubled life were my summer trips to Canada.
1: Make sure you pack some of your nice clothes.
6: Ma, it's just camp. I only need t-shirts and shorts.
1: It's 3 weeks of cultural immersion, so I want you to look nice, especially for the Shabbat dinners and the Israeli dances.
6: Will they make me study the Torah every day?
1: No, only rabbis do that. This camp's all about our traditions.
6: Traditions sound boring. Do I really have to go?
1: Yes, you're going. You and your brother will have fun.
6: Can't you fly with us to make sure we're safe?
1: And we don't have the money for me to do that, Leela.
6: But what if we get lost in the airport and miss our plane?
1: Look for the people in the uniforms, and they will be looking for you because I have arranged for them to help you. It will be fine.
4: Imagine being 9 years old, flying by yourself from New York to Canada and being responsible for your 5-year-old brother who wants to run around the whole airport.
6: Dylan, get back here! It's this way! Dylan!
4: Yeah, piece of cake. Somehow, we made it. And when we arrived, Dad was there to pick us up at baggage claim. And the camp? Well, it was better than I expected. I quickly bonded with my cousins and had fun learning Jewish songs and traditional dances. And every Friday night at sundown, we honored the beginning of Shabbat with a Sabbath meal, where we remembered our ancestors' deliverance from slavery. There were campfires at night and activities during the day. We even had a weaver show us how to make a prayer shawl on a loom. That may have been the start of my lifelong interest in textiles.
5: You should be with the other children, swimming in the lake.
6: I'd rather watch you on the loom. Can I ask you a question?
5: Of course.
6: Is there only one God in the world?
5: What a strange thing for a Jewish girl to say. Don't
1: your parents say the Shema?
6: I'm not sure.
1: You should say these words twice a day. Hear, O Israel, the Lord our God. The Lord is one. We are loyal to one God and only one. And we should always wear shawls like the one I'm making when we pray to show God respect.
6: Why are there 5 knots on each corner?
1: You have a sharp eye for such a young girl. Well, each knot is made from 8 threads. White to represent God's holiness, and 1 blue thread to represent the sky where he dwells. All the threads and knots together represent the 613 commandments that God gave us.
6: That's a lot of rules. What happens if I don't follow all of them? Does that mean I'm no longer Jewish?
1: You'll always be Jewish. Your mother was Jewish, and your daughters will be Jewish no matter who they marry.
6: But what if I mess up? Will I still go to heaven when I die?
1: You're too young to worry about such things. No one ever born in this world is perfect. All God requires of us is that we try our best.
6: But what if I really mess up? Will I get another life, another chance to be better?
1: We're only given 1 life to live. And when it's over, it's over. Besides, you are Jewish, one of God's chosen people. Simple as that. Now, no more questions. Run along and play with the others.
4: My thoughts were jumbled as I headed for the lake. Which religion was true? The one my aunt believed in, or the one my Jewish relatives believed in? Or was there another? After 4 years of living in India, my Aunt Michelle finally returned, and I was happy again. I thought she had returned for good, but soon learned she had different plans.
9: Oh, Michelle, you shouldn't have. This scarf is gorgeous.
1: You should see the clothes the women wear in India. Their saris and dupattas are beautiful. You have to go back with me and see it for yourself.
6: You're going back?
1: Of course. India's my home now. It's where I worship Sathya Sai Baba.
6: Baba who?
1: He's a special guru who has ascended to godhood. You all have to meet him. You have to come to India with me.
9: Us go to India? I'm too busy trying to make ends meet in the real world.
1: Let's see if Mom can help with the money, and I'll make all the arrangements. I've asked her and Dad to come, too. You have to go. Trust me. Your life will never be the same.
4: A few months later, my mother pulled my brother and me out of school, and along with our grandparents, we all boarded a plane for India. When we arrived, I was overwhelmed by the heat and humanity. I never imagined so many people could be crowded into a city. We boarded a bus for the long ride to our destination, and at every stop, children dressed in rags would clamor under the bus windows, begging for change.
10: I've never seen so many poor people. Why doesn't the government do something?
1: There's too many. Besides, the caste system is very strong here.
6: What do you mean?
1: People are born into different groups in India. The highest level is the priests, then the rulers, then the merchants, and then at the bottom, the laborers, who are always poor. Nearly everyone here is divided by birth and occupation.
6: So if I had been born into a farming family, does that mean I could never become a doctor or a teacher?
1: No, not likely.
6: Doesn't seem fair.
1: Could be worse. Your family could be one of the untouchables.
6: Who are they?
1: The poorest of the poor. Forever paying for the sins of their previous lives and never reaching paradise.
6: Never?
10: How much longer till we get there?
1: It's in the next village. I can't wait for you to meet Baba.
4: After we dropped our bags off, my aunt led us to a massive temple where symbols of every god imaginable were carved into the walls. Thousands of devotees were inside, bowing before a raised dais with a large wooden throne, its armrests carved with lions. Seated on the throne was a man dressed in an orange robe with ruby lips and piercing eyes. I couldn't take my eyes off him as my aunt guided us into a curtained area reserved for Westerners.
10: Have you ever seen a place like this? Never. How many followers does he have?
5: Over 20 million, mostly here in India. But he also has devotees from all around the world.
6: Why is there so much smoke in the air?
5: It's incense, constantly burning in the temple to our guru, Sai Baba, who sits on the throne.
6: Why is he looking at me?
5: He is. That means he wants to meet us. Swami, may I introduce my sister and...
11: Who is this lovely child?
5: This is my niece, Leela.
11: I had a vision that you would all visit me. Like most Westerners, you have been rushing, everywhere rushing. But here, you will find peace. Tell me, why are you here? What are you searching for?
9: Well, enlightenment, I suppose. My sister has told me about the miracles you perform and the wisdom that flows from you.
11: Would you like to be one of my devotees?
9: Yes, it would be an honor, Swami.
11: I will give you special powder to taste whenever meditate. It will usher you into deep states of meditation. First, you must learn to empty yourself of all thought and attachments.
6: But if we empty ourselves,
5: hush, Leela.
11: Let the child speak. Yes, little one.
6: If we empty ourselves, what will fill us?
11: Divine avatars will fill your mind with my knowledge and images beyond this world. I will prepare you for your next life and the many lives that follow. And then one day, you will become a god like me.
5: You are so wise, Swami.
11: Your Aunt Michelle believes in my powers. Look at the joy it has brought her. My way is the true way. There is no other.
4: After we returned home, my mother continued to follow the guru and his holy practices. She hung a giant picture of him on a wall in our den and burned incense throughout the house. Before the trip, I was an A student. But after the trip, as my mother became more devout, my grades started to slip and all I wanted to do was meditate, do astrology, and experiment with drugs and drinking, things that would expand our minds and reveal deeper consciousness. And to make matters worse, I was an insecure teenager who was desperate for someone to love me. So I started sleeping around. When I turned 18, I enrolled in art school to study textile design. And when I wasn't in classes or learning to play my guitar, I was doing what most college students do. Looking for love in all the wrong places.
12: Hello?
13: It's Leela. We need to talk. I've been trying to reach you for days.
12: I've been busy. I heard you're pregnant.
13: Yeah, and I'm getting an abortion. My dad said he'd pay for it. Don't you have anything to say?
12: Well, I don't know how I feel about abortion.
13: What does that mean? I have done so many drugs, I bet it's not even gonna live. Besides, my dad would never let me drop out of school. I've already made the appointment. Will you meet me there?
12: Yeah, but I won't be able to stay.
4: Looking back, I realized the irony of the decision I made. I was an impressionable young woman who desperately wanted to be seen and valued for who I was. Now, I realize that my unborn baby wanted the same thing, to be seen and valued for who he or she was. I joined my mother on more trips to India to sit under the teaching of India's great miracle-working God-man. At night, away from the smoke-filled temple, I would look at the stars and cry out to God, whoever he really was, for answers. Something was still missing in my life. No matter how many times I repeated mantras or emptied my mind,

0: Hey, thanks for waiting. I'm Lenny, the station manager.
1: I know. I hear your voice on the air whenever I work from home. I weave rugs for a designer friend of mine.
0: Cool. What can I do for you?
1: I'm just looking to gain some experience to get another job somewhere. Could I, intern with you for a while?
0: What are you interested in? You have a beautiful voice, by the way.
1: Thanks. I'm willing to do anything to beef up my resume. Could you use some help?
0: Sure. Drop by any time. I'll show you around. My commercial's almost over. Gotta go.
2: Later that week, when I couldn't bear the thought of working another day in my cold garage, I went to the radio station. And there was Lenny, a handsome Jewish man. Over the next month, he taught me about the music business, invited me to record parties and concerts, and encouraged me to keep playing my guitar. Before long, our friendship grew into much more. Yeah, there were some red flags, but the fact that he was Jewish and had a steady job made it seem like it was a smart move. One thing led to another, and I got pregnant again. But Lenny married me and supported me as I gave birth to our first child, a girl. After 5 happy years, I gave birth to a healthy baby boy. Giving birth is usually filled with happiness, but this time was different. A darkness came over me that I couldn't shake.
0: I'm worried about Leela. She's not herself.
3: Is she sick? Take her to a doctor.
0: No, physically she's fine. It's her mind. Something's not right.
3: She just had a baby. Give her time. She'll bounce back.
0: Before the baby was born, she was obsessed with her latest tarot card reading and what it predicted about her future. She gets fixated on something, and she ignores everything else.
3: So she's interested in tarot cards. They're harmless.
0: Are they? She's barely sleeping. And our daughter told me that she left the baby in his crib all day yesterday while she organized the basement.
3: She just wants a home in order. What's wrong with that?
0: She forgot to feed him for 8 hours, and he went the whole day without a diaper change.
3: Something is wrong. That's not like her.
0: I don't know if she's on drugs, having a mental breakdown, or both. She needs help. And I don't know what to do.
3: I'll be there as soon as I can.
2: By the time my mother arrived, I had another psychotic episode, and I was rushed to the hospital for a psychiatric evaluation. At first, the doctors thought I was experiencing bipolar disorder, but it was eventually determined that I was suffering from postpartum depression. I found out later that nearly 1 in 5 women experiences some form of this during pregnancy or soon after delivering. After weeks of medication and therapy, I was finally released.
0: You want me to pick up some food on the way home?
4: No, I'm not hungry.
0: I was thinking that maybe once you're feeling better, we could find a counselor, a marriage counselor, you know, somebody to help us.
4: With what?
0: To find out why we don't sleep together anymore.
4: I'm fine with the way things are.
0: Sure, Leela. We'll do it your way, as usual.
2: When we got home, both my daughter and the baby were asleep. I gave my mom a hug and excused myself to go through the mail that was waiting for me. One thick envelope stood out from all the others. Inside was an 11-page letter from Maria, my best friend in high school. We hadn't spoken much in years. Why had she sent this?
5: My dear Leela, I'm not much of a writer, but I haven't been able to shake this feeling that I should write to you. I don't know what's going on in your life. I'm sorry we haven't stayed in touch, but I want you to know I'm praying for you and that God loves you.
2: How do you know he loves me?
5: I know any mention of God probably seems strange given how wild I was in high school. I was a mess. I suppose we both were. All the guilt and regrets I've carried all these years were finally released a few months ago when I gave my life to God. My life hasn't been the same ever since. I wrote a poem about my experience that you can have.
2: I skimmed the rest of the pages and slowly read the last one.
5: I don't know what you're facing, but I do know the answer to what you're looking for. You need Jesus Christ as your Lord and Savior. He's the only one who can help you, Leela. God impressed a verse on my heart that I need you to hear. In the Gospel of John, Jesus says, I am the way, the truth, and the life. No man cometh unto the Father but by me. He's the only way, Leela. The only way. I'd love to see you and share more with you. I have

0: swore to tell you. Love, Maria.
1: Her concern for me brought tears to my eyes. That letter should have been a sign that God, the real God, saw me and really loved me. But I was too blind then to realize it. I was happy that my friend Maria had found something that worked for her, but becoming a Christian was the last thing that a Jewish woman like me would ever do. Besides, everything I learned from the Indian guru and mysticism over the years was that all paths lead to God, and it was up to me to create my own happiness. I had hoped marriage would meet all my emotional needs, but it hadn't. There was only one thing I knew for sure. I would never be happy until I ended my marriage.
2: Join us again next time as we hear the conclusion of this powerful story. Leela spent half her life trying to fill a hole in her heart that only God can fill. Is that your story? We live in a world where hundreds of false religions preach that you can earn your way to heaven one way or another. But the true God says that heaven is a gift we only receive when we repent of our sins and believe in Jesus Christ as Lord. How about you, listening friend? Maybe today is the day you ask Jesus to forgive your sins and believe in Him as Lord so He can reveal His plan for your life. If you need help making this crucial decision, we encourage you to call 1-888-NEED-HIM. 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
3: 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And with God's help, you can ride these raging rapids with unbreakable courage, immovable, determined, square-jawed, and resolved like the prophet Elijah, who went and did according to the word of the Lord. Elijah affirms a positive answer to these questions. Can a person maintain faith in a world that has little? When a culture belittles belief, can a believer beget strength? Yes. With God's help, we will discover strength to ride this storm, an unbreakable courage and steadfast faith.
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Music Till Dawn continues each night, every night, here on the VCY America Network. Periodically, we'll weave some thoughts, some verses, some songs, some words in between the music, hopefully that God will use them to enrich our lives. Here's an old song that you rarely hear ever sung, but listen to these powerful words. When someday in heaven's glory I am ever in God's care, will there be someone to meet me that I won for Jesus here? Millions now in darkness dying, lost for all eternity. Give me grace that I may bring them tidings of salvation free. Savior dear, oh, let me ever be a shining light, I pray, so that sinners lost and dying home to thee might find their way. I will go, God's love compels me, to a world in sin and need, and for heaven rescued many from the wayward lives they lead. Shall I find some star, I wonder, in my crown in glory land? Or shall I be empty-handed when before my God I stand? Music Till Dawn.

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4: Amidst your busy day, we remind you to keep your eyes fixed on Jesus. Adrian Rogers reminds us that more attention has been given to Jesus than to any other person in history. Every recorded word that he has said has been sifted, analyzed, scrutinized, and debated more than all of the historians, philosophers, and scientists put together. He lived over 2,000 years ago, and after 2,000 years, there is never 1 minute on this earth that millions are not studying what Jesus said. Jesus never wrote a book, and yet library after library could be filled with volumes about him. He never traveled far from his birthplace, and yet his testimony has gone around the world. Think about it. A public ministry of only 3 short years, and yet here we are 2,000 years later praising his wonderful name. If you're discouraged or tempted to give up or wonder if life is worth living, keep your eyes on Jesus, the author and finisher of our faith. A word of encouragement from VCY America.

a blessed good evening to you as we begin our next segment of music here on Music Till Dawn. From the Book of Poems, written by Alice Hanshey Mortensen, comes a little poem entitled Scrapbook Meditation. That'd be a neat title. But the words, I think, will ring true to your heart. She says it this way. I have a treasured scrapbook in my keeping, compiled by one long gone. These many years, the articles she kept reflect her beauty. I read them o'er and o'er through blinding tears. Oh God, I pray that I may grow more like her, more like Christ, she lovingly portrayed. That when I'm gone, I'll leave a lasting imprint of him, whose image time can never fade. Music Till Dawn.

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Musing Till Dawn continues throughout the night, and I'm so glad that you decided to tune our way, and hopefully that something that we have to offer might be a blessing to you. Alice Mortensen has written some beautiful poems. Here's one entitled The Power of the Blood. I know not how the blood of Christ could take away my sin, but this I know, its cleansing power has made me pure within. And when I err, he will forgive and see me safely through. Dear sinner, if you'll come to him, he'll do the same for you. Music Till Dawn continues.

0: I'm Bryce Johnson with this Unpacking It Sports and Faith Minute. When games in sports become one-sided in a blowout, it isn't uncommon to see players basically give up. It's understandable why this kind of surrendering is hard to watch and viewed as a bad thing in sports. However, we must also understand that there's actually a good kind of giving up and surrendering when it comes to following Jesus. When we fully surrender to God, we no longer hold on tightly to our own desires or concerns. Rather, we hand them over to God and trust Him with our lives. 1 Peter 5:7 says, "Give all your worries and cares to God, for He cares about you." Romans 12:1 says, "I plead with you to give your bodies to God because of all He has done for you. Let them be a living and holy sacrifice." Today, let's realize it's a good thing to give up doing things our own way and in our own strength so that we can rely on God's power instead. I'm Bryce Johnson, and you can unpack that. For more, go to unpackingit.com.
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Vic Eliason here with Music Till Dawn. There's a poem written by Alice Mortensen that is specially designed for the person who may be facing surgery in the near future. It's called Prayer Before Surgery. Dear Lord, I rest completely in your hands while prayer is being made, not just for me, but doctors too, that you will come to their aid, that you will give them peace of mind and angels guide their skill and grant complete recovery, if that but be thy will. And thank you for the peace, sweet peace, you're giving me right now, and turn what seemed to be a cross to victory somehow. Whatever happens, I am yours, by life or death or pain. May everything I am or was just glorify thy name. Music Till Dawn.

0: I'm Steve O'Dell with Mission Network News. Christian and Muslim leaders from Sudan's Nuba Mountains are calling for an end to fighting following a three-day consultation in Yida, South Sudan. This spring, the Nuba Mountains emerged as a new front in Sudan's civil war. Floyd Brobel with Voice of the Martyrs Canada says rebels went after Christians in the Nuba Mountains this summer, killing pastors, attacking churches, and kidnapping aid workers. Churches are trying to care for people displaced by the fighting. You can send support through VOM Canada's website. Then, several Christian organizations are working together in the Middle East, North Africa region to come alongside leaders, according to Janelle Stoops of A3. Christians there face a variety of challenges, such as war, persecution, and natural disasters. This month, A3 will meet with leaders of major Muslim background believer networks to learn more about how best to provide support. Pray for leaders and for God's presence to be felt in the MENA region. Mission Network News, a service of One Way Ministries. I'm Steve O'Dell.
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Music Till Dawn for our late hour listeners here on VCY America. Alice Hanshee Mortensen wrote this poem as she reflected on the waning years of her life. It's entitled Growing Old. Oh, may I not, as I grow old, be selfish and demanding? But may I look at youth today with love and understanding. May I remember they're the ones God made to carry on the principles of faith and love long after we are gone. May I not let my aches and pains of growing old confound me so much that I complain till it's no joy to be around me. May I reach out in sympathy to those who are in sorrow, reminding them though sorrow comes, there'll be a bright tomorrow. And in the meantime, let me live with thanks for blessings given, just cheering others every day upon my way to heaven. Music Till Dawn.

0: I'm Bryce Johnson with this Unpacking It Sports and Faith Minute. When games in sports become one-sided in a blowout, it isn't uncommon to see players basically give up. It's understandable why this kind of surrendering is hard to watch and viewed as a bad thing in sports. However, we must also understand that there's actually a good kind of giving up and surrendering when it comes to following Jesus. When we fully surrender to God, we no longer hold on tightly to our own desires or concerns. Rather, we hand them over to God and trust Him with our lives. 1 Peter 5:7 says, "Give all your worries and cares to God, for He cares about you." Romans 12:1 says, "I plead with you to give your bodies to God because of all He has done for you. Let them be a living and holy sacrifice." Today, let's realize it's a good thing to give up doing things our own way and in our own strength so that we can rely on God's power instead. I'm Bryce Johnson, and you can unpack that. For more, go to unpackingit.com.
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The Psalms are such a comfort to us, especially in the evening hours when thoughts flood our minds, thoughts of the past, the present, and the future. Sometimes we find ourselves with anxiety or fear. I remember once visiting with a fellow pastor in the home of a lady who had been housebound for must have been 15 or 20 years because of fear. Afraid to leave the house, afraid to go out, because something might happen, something dreadful. Well, here are some encouraging words from Psalms. Psalm 34:22. The Lord redeemeth the soul of his servants, and none of them that trust in him shall be desolate. Words of encouragement from the Psalms. Our prayer, Lord, I claim you as the source and object of my life. Guide me in the steps that I shall take. Music Till Dawn continues.

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2: 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His hymn, Jesus Shall Reign, became
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Music Till Dawn coming your way here on VCY America. My name is Vic Elias, and I'd like to welcome you to this time segment of beautiful music, and I trust that God will minister to your heart through the songs that we share. From the pen of Norma Helgerson, some poems focusing our attention on the God of all comfort. Here's one entitled Prayer for the Widow. Thou, Lord, the husband of the widow, hear my prayer just now, and comfort those who mourn alone. May they sense thy peace somehow. You see the many tears which flow, the questions asked in pain, and only you, their maker, can restore their joy again. Prayer for the Widow from the pen of Norma Helgerson tonight, and a verse of Scripture, Isaiah 54:5, for thy maker is thine husband, the Lord of hosts is his name. Music Till Dawn, tonight on the VCY America Network.

0: Back to Genesis with Dr. John Morris, geologist and president of the Institute for Creation Research. Dr. Morris, what formed Utah's Great Salt Lake?
1: Chris, the Great Salt Lake is much more salty than seawater because it has water coming in but no rivers leaving the lake. Whatever dissolved solids come in stay there, and as the water evaporates, the lake increases in salinity. It turns out that Salt Lake is really just a leftover remnant of a much larger lake called Lake Bonneville. When the Great Flood of Noah's Day drained off the continents and places water ponded and became inland lakes, most of these lakes have since drained either through evaporation or through catastrophic failure of the natural dams which were holding them in. Lake Bonneville evidently drained northward through the Snake River Canyon within the last few thousand years. Chris, all the evidence fits that back to Genesis truth of Earth history.
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My name is Vic Eliason, and I'm so glad you decided to tune in and join us for this segment. Psalm 14:3 says, "He healeth the broken in heart and bindeth up their wounds." Our prayer should be, "Thank you, Lord, that I have my brothers and sisters in Christ who offer a consoling word even when the tears fall." Music Till Dawn continues.

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Connie Mack was one of the greatest managers in the history of baseball. The secret of his success was his knowledge of how to lead and inspire men. If you are in the position of leading people, Heritage Baptist College can give you the education and insight needed to lead more effectively.

music till dawn coming your way on the VCY American Network, and we're so glad to have you join us for this half-hour segment. Oftentimes we hear people talking about the importance of being alone with God. Wise words in a world that so oftentimes is fraught with interruptions and frustrations and all kinds of conflicts. But may this little poem be an encouragement to all of us. It's entitled, Shut In, Alone With You, Addressing God. There was much I wanted to do, dear Lord, so much I wanted to do. But now with most of it still undone, I'm shut in alone with you. Shut in alone, but never shut out from the wonderful power of prayer. For on spiritual wings I still send aid to the needy ones everywhere. And sometimes I think, as I finger the keys, unlocking thy promises true, that perhaps I'm filling a far greater need, just shut in, alone, with you. From the pen of Alice Hanshee Mortensen, this is Music Till Dawn.

0: Hi, I'm Johnny Erickson Tata. When I share my testimony, often I reflect on how off track I was in my Christian walk before my diving accident. I was involved in some awfully immoral stuff when I was on my feet. I was heading down a wrong path. I now know deep in my heart that if my accident had not happened, I would have once and for all turned my back on Christ. But someone once asked, Johnny, are you saying God punished you with that broken neck? No way. Punishment in the sense of angry judgment was taken care of at the cross. But I do believe God was disciplining me, just like what a father will do to restore a rebellious child. And that's a good thing. I thank God that He rescued me through a broken neck. Today, can you thank Him for delivering you from a path of destruction? If so, join me in thanking our Heavenly Father for all His good discipline.
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3: Amidst your busy day, we remind you to keep your eyes fixed on Jesus. Adrian Rogers reminds us that more attention has been given to Jesus than to any other person in history. Every recorded word that he has said has been sifted, analyzed, scrutinized, and debated more than all of the historians, philosophers, and scientists put together. He lived over 2,000 years ago. And after 2,000 years, there is never 1 minute on this earth that millions are not studying what Jesus said. Jesus never wrote a book, and yet library after library could be filled with volumes about him. He never traveled far from his birthplace, and yet his testimony has gone around the world. Think about it. A public ministry of only 3 short years, and yet here we are 2,000 years later praising his wonderful name. If you're discouraged or tempted to give up or wonder if life is worth living, keep your eyes on Jesus, the author and finisher of our faith. A word of encouragement from VCY America.

to this segment of Music Till Dawn as we continue throughout the night with beautiful music. From the pen of Helen Steiner Rice, this verse, entitled God Grant Me the Glory of Thy Gift. God, widen my vision so that I may see the afflictions you have sent to me. Not as a cross too heavy to bear that weighs me down in gloomy despair. Not as something to hate and despise, but a gift of love sent in disguise. Something to draw me closer to you, to teach me the patience and forbearance too. Something to show me more clearly the way to serve you and love you more every day. Something priceless and precious and rare that will keep me forever safe in thy care. Aware of the spiritual strength that is mine, if my selfish small will is lost in thine. From the pen of Helen Steiner Rice, Music Till Dawn.

0: I'm Bryce Johnson with this Unpacking It Sports and Faith Minute. When games in sports become one-sided in a blowout, it isn't uncommon to see players basically give up. It's understandable why this kind of surrendering is hard to watch and viewed as a bad thing in sports. However, we must also understand that there's actually a good kind of giving up and surrendering when it comes to following Jesus. When we fully surrender to God, we no longer hold on tightly to our own desires or concerns. Rather, we hand them over to God and trust Him with our lives. 1 Peter 5:7 says, "Give all your worries and cares to God, for He cares about you." Romans 12:1 says, "I plead with you to give your bodies to God because of all He has done for you. Let them be a living and holy sacrifice." Today, let's realize it's a good thing to give up doing things our own way and in our own strength so that we can rely on God's power instead. I'm Bryce Johnson, and you can unpack that. For more, go to unpackingit.com.
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1: And so in our worship, we worship with an open Bible saying, I want to obey everything. We also, in our worship, we say, but I'm really not able to worship because I obey. I am able to worship because of what Christ has done.
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Cruising Till Dawn continues across the nation tonight. Sharing in this segment a little poem entitled, I Needed the Quiet. This poem written by Alice Mortensen. I needed the quiet, so he drew me aside into the shadows where we could confide. Away from the bustle where all the day long I hurried and worried when active and strong. I needed the quiet, though at first I rebelled. But gently, so gently, my cross he upheld and whispered so sweetly of spiritual things, though weakened in body, my spirit took wings. To heights never dreamed of when active each day. He loved me so greatly, he drew me away. I needed the quiet, no prison my bed, but a beautiful valley of blessings instead. A place to grow richer, in Jesus to hide. I needed the quiet, so he drew me aside. Music Till Dawn.

Did you know that you could bless somebody else by sharing just a word of invitation to a new listener to Music Till Dawn? Perhaps you have a friend who is awake at these hours, maybe at work, perhaps just a person who is a night person. We'd like to invite you to invite a friend or two to join us for this musical program each evening. 7 days a week right here on VCY America Radio Network. And perhaps you might be an instrument of inspiration and blessing. Why don't you call a friend? Thanks for joining us on Music Till Dawn.

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1: Yes, because after the flood, the oceans were warmer.
0: And the atmosphere was cooler.
1: With more evaporation.
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1: With SRN News, I'm Ron Taylor. President Trump is brushing off threats from Democrats over a new impeachment push.
2: Trump was asked by reporters outside the White House Friday about Democrats warning they'll initiate impeachment proceedings if they regain power after the midterms. The president said that after two impeachment attempts, he's getting good at it, adding that it would be a fake impeachment. Trump went on to say, "With me, they like to do it," and warned about Democrats regaining control, arguing that he's made a lot of progress. Trump spoke before leaving for Alabama, where he's holding a campaign rally event. I'm Chris Caraggio.
1: As the president is on the road, sometimes exceeding the speed limit, he is certainly pushing ahead of the midterms. On Friday, the president was in Mobile at the groundbreaking of the new $4 billion bridge and threw his support behind Alabama's Republican candidate for governor, Tommy Tuberville. Later today, the president will be in Ohio to deliver remarks at a rally outside of Dayton. The vice president heading to Alaska next week for a midterm rally as the red state faces a competitive Senate race. Richard Boyd has more.
3: The Trump 47 Committee, a joint fundraising group connected to President Trump's Save America PAC and the Republican National Committee, will host the Monday rally in Fairbanks. With just over a month until Election Day, both Trump and Vance are touring states led by their party. Richard Boyd reporting.
1: The U.S. announced that it has seized two ships carrying fuel to Cuba. The Coast Guard claims they were illegally carrying hundreds of thousands of gallons of diesel to the island nation. This comes as the U.S. continues to block oil shipments to Cuba and has imposed sanctions on the country. President Trump says Europe has agreed to release a massive amount of diesel fuel oil reserves. This comes as the prices for diesel has surged. The president said the process of releasing the diesel reserves will begin immediately. I'm Ron Taylor, and this is SRN News. A new study charts the location of America's evangelicals.
4: It is the work of J.D. Payne of the Southern Baptist Convention, and it draws its numbers from the U.S. Religion Census. Payne reports that evangelical Christians are centered in the Southeast and Midwest, with Alabama coming in first, followed by Oklahoma, Mississippi, Arkansas, and Tennessee. The state with the least evangelicals is Utah, where the Mormon Church predominates, followed by Massachusetts, Rhode Island, New Hampshire, and New Jersey. Michael Harrington reporting.
1: A Massachusetts Attorney General's report has found nearly 1,000 children were abused by more than 270 Catholic clerics across the three dioceses over roughly in a century. The investigation began in 2019 and reviewed more than 300,000 pages of documents. Officials say most known abuse happened before 2002. The review found Catholic officials in the dioceses of Fall River, Springfield, and Worcester often transferred. This is SRN News. Mental health experts are seeing an increase in the number of people struggling with financial stress and depression tied to online gambling platforms.
5: Liz Ward with Penn State Health Advancement thinks easier access to gambling than ever before has resulted in more people dealing with mental health problems.
6: We're definitely seeing a lot of depression coming back into the mental health piece with this addiction, a lot of guilt, a lot of shame, kind of a higher risk of suicidal ideation and thoughts as well.
5: A study by Epic Research shows the number of those being diagnosed with a gambling disorder rose more than 60% since 2018, with the biggest increase among young men. I'm Scott Pringle.
1: An extreme heat wave is roasting Southern California. Los Angeles yesterday broke a daily record of 102 degrees at about 1 p.m., and the National Weather Service says it may have even gotten hotter by late afternoon. Forecasters say the heat wave could spread triple-digit temperatures across the area. More details at srnnews.com.
7: God's word of counsel to us today in Proverbs chapter 1, verse 7. The fear of the Lord is the beginning of knowledge, but fools despise wisdom and instruction. God's counsel from his word, the Bible, in Proverbs 1, verse 7.
2: Here is the National Weather Map for VCY America. Today's weather map shows low pressure over northern Minnesota, with its associated warm front extending from Minnesota into Michigan, and its associated cold front extending from Minnesota into Oregon, with a weather boundary extending from Mexico into the Gulf,
8: through Louisiana and North Carolina and out to sea, with three waves of low pressure riding along this boundary off the Texas coast over central Louisiana and northern Georgia. Heavy rain with possible flash flooding today over the coastal areas of East Texas, Louisiana, Mississippi, Alabama, and the panhandle of Florida. Now the weather forecast for cities in the VCY listening area. Huxley, Iowa, for today, sunny skies, high around 67. Tonight, mostly clear, low around 52. Joplin, Missouri, for today, partly sunny skies, high around 74. Tonight, partly cloudy, low around 56. Rockford, Illinois, for today, sunny skies, high around 67. Tonight, mostly clear, low around 46. And Stockton, Missouri, for today, partly cloudy skies, high around 74. Tonight, partly cloudy, low around 54. Sunday, mostly sunny, high around 77, low around 51. And that's the forecast. I'm meteorologist Jim Vaughn from VCY America, Christian Information Radio.

0: Achievement is the result of continual effort. There's a thin line between failure and success. Often, people throw up their hands in defeat when, with a little more effort, they would have succeeded. This is Dr. David Halcombe at Heritage Baptist College, Franklin, Indiana. Maybe you, with a little more effort, would be able to get your associate's or bachelor's degree. We refer this as our personal distant learning program, which provides you a relationship with a professor instead of a platform. Won't you call me today and let me help you finish at 317-246-8915. What seems hopeless can become glorious success. Talk to me personally. This is Dr. David Halcombe saying goodbye for now.
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0: the SPLC is funding the terrorists they claim to fight. This is Matt Staver with Freedom's Call. The Southern Poverty Law Center's former CFO was recently arrested on charges of wire fraud and conspiracy to submit false statements to a federally insured bank. The arrest comes as part of an ongoing case by the Department of Justice regarding the organization's $4.1 million scheme to defraud donors and pay the very extremists they claim to be fighting. Yet the SPLC has falsely labeled Liberty Council and other Christian conservative groups as hate groups in a reckless attempt to damage their reputations. Any organization that states its mission as confronting extremist activities yet funnels money to those extremist organizations needs accountability. The House Judiciary Committee also questioned the SPLC's interim president about its notorious hate map designations. Please pray and stay informed at Liberty Council's website, lc.org/truth.
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This is Chris. Welcome to Adventures in Odyssey, where wonder, excitement, and discovery are just around the corner. Are you ready? Come on, let's go for another Adventure in Odyssey.

0: and the county commissioner refused to comment on the specific allegations, stating only that the ethics committee will give a full report in about 6 weeks. In other news, we have the latest from the federal courthouse in Connellsville, where at least one part of a contentious case about counterfeiting has concluded with a jury's verdict. Let's go to Ted Humphreys on the scene. Ted?
1: Thanks, Bill. I'm at the federal courthouse where the trial of Dr. Benjamin Trask has reached a dramatic climax. After only 2 hours of deliberations, the jury found Dr. Trask guilty of all 20 charges, including counterfeiting, conspiracy, kidnapping, and forgery. I spoke with several people involved in the case. Detective Don Polhouse led the investigation of what has been called the Green Ring Conspiracy.
2: I couldn't be happier with the verdict. Well, actually I could be, but to do that would involve reintroducing the kinds of punishments they used back in the Middle Ages. good times.
1: I also caught up with Connie Kendall of Odyssey, who appeared as a witness for the prosecution.
3: Seriously? Well, yeah, I think it was a good verdict. I mean, you can't have people like Dr. Trask running all over the country making their own money. That's the government's job. I mean, what would we have if regular people started doing the government's job?
4: Democracy?
3: Yes! No. What?
1: Wooten Bassett, also from Odyssey and personally involved in the case, gave us his take on the verdict.
5: Thanks, Ted. Did you see the size of the judge's gavel? That thing was huge. Oh, I'd love to have one of those at home.
4: About the verdict?
5: Oh, yeah, the verdict. Okay, that was a good call, you know, and the jury foreman had great diction when he read it out. Very Shakespearean.
1: And I was able to talk to Penny Wise, a former student of Dr. Trask's and a key witness at the trial.
6: Dr. Trask was a good teacher and a good friend. So I'm not pleased that he did what he did, though I guess jail is what has to happen to someone who, you know, lies and steals and forges money and leads people astray.
1: They say you were the star witness, the one who persuaded the jury to find him guilty.
6: Oh, I don't want to think about that. In fact, I don't want to talk about it anymore.
1: Dr. Trask will be held without bail until his sentencing in 2 weeks. Meanwhile, the trials of Archie Hagler and other members of the Green Ring Conspiracy will continue. This is Ted Humphreys at the Connellsville Federal Court.
7: Well, I'm glad that's over with.
2: All hail the conquering hero.
7: Detective Polhouse. Oh, hi, Connie, Wooden.
8: Hi, Wooden.
4: Hi.
7: I just heard you on the radio from Connellsville.
5: Really? Well, that's amazing, which means we're either really fast drivers or that radio has a really slow signal.
2: Step up to the counter, folks. Everyone can order whatever they want. I'm buying.
8: Well, oh, well, that's generous.
2: This is a celebration. As long as I can get an expense receipt, Whit, okay?
7: Sure thing. What's everyone having?
6: My usual.
2: I'll have my usual, too.
5: And I'll have both their usuals, but with extra whipped cream and a side of licorice.
7: Coming right up.
5: Thanks.
6: Oh, and Penny will have her usual, too.
7: Right.
5: No, actually, Connie, I don't think she will.
6: She wants something else?
5: No, I don't think she's coming.
6: She's gonna miss our celebration?
2: She can't do that. She was our star witness. She made the case against Trask and his gang.
5: Oh, I know, but she said she had something else to do and then drove off in the other direction.
6: Well, that's no good.
5: Yeah, I think she was upset.
6: Upset? Why do you think that?
5: Oh, I don't know. Maybe the tear-filled eyes, the quivering lip, and the restrained sobs were kind of a giveaway.
6: What?
5: Well, I offered to go with her, but she said she wanted to be alone right now.
6: And you listened to her?
5: Well, yeah, I take it as a pretty good hint that being with her would work against her desire to be alone.
6: Oh, brother. Where's my cell phone? I'm gonna call her.
7: So what do you think upset Penny?
5: Well, it had to be the lack of raspberry sodas in the vending machine at the courthouse.
2: No, I've seen it happen before. It's the release after a big court case ends. Sometimes I go back to my office and cry like a little girl.
5: Really?
2: No.
5: Oh.
2: But it's emotionally hard work being on the witness stand day after day, testifying against a man you once considered a friend.
6: Penny isn't answering her phone. I hope she's all right.
7: Three usuals, one with an extra whipped cream and licorice.
6: Oh, thanks, Whit.
2: Excellent.
6: Wait, this is all wrong.
7: Oh, is not your usual?
5: Yeah, you put the strawberry ice cream on the wrong end of the bowl.
6: No, Penny should be here. How can we celebrate without her? I'm worried.
5: Yeah, me too, but if it's any consolation, I mean her this evening. We're going to a movie.
6: Oh, well, that's good. And you'll be sure to tell me if anything's wrong, right?
5: Count on it. Something is wrong, Connie. Something is seriously wrong.
3: Kenny said that?
5: Well, she might have if she showed up for the movie last night, but she didn't.
3: She stood you up?
5: No, actually, I was more sat down than stood up since I was at the movies by myself.
3: Well, why didn't you call me?
5: Because I didn't know you were a fan of Buck Ramrod, Galaxy Explorer, the Universe, Federation, and the Stars.
3: Have you tried to reach her today?
5: Sure, over and over. I have left more messages than I have words to say in them, which means there's a lot of dead air on her voicemail.
3: This isn't good.
5: I know. I keep telling myself that maybe she's busy getting ready for the next semester at the college. You know, I would imagine the job of a teaching assistant really gears up about now. What with preparing for new students, ordering the supplies, making up a list of pranks to play on the first-year students.
3: But she was Dr. Trask's teaching assistant. Did one of the other art teachers take her on?
5: You may recall that I haven't seen her to be able to answer that question informatively.
3: I mean, it's silly that we're supposed to be her friends and we don't know.
5: Well, we don't often talk work, you know. Like, I have no idea what your schedule is here at Wits End. You're here and then you're not.
3: I think we should drive over to the college and find her.
5: You seem to leave without anyone watching the counter. I mean, what kind of business is that?
3: Are you coming?
5: Just say the word and we'll go.
3: Hurry!
5: That was it.
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3: No one answered at her room. I was sure she'd be here.
5: Yeah, you'd think, since this is your favorite cafe, and it's fast becoming mine, too. They make a great pepperoni panini.
3: Any sign of her?
5: Well, not unless she's hiding in the all-you-can-eat salad bar.
3: Look, there's that professor, what's his name?
5: I don't know.
3: Yes, you do. He teaches art.
5: I still don't know.
3: Sure you do. He testified on behalf of Dr. Trask.
5: I'm no closer to knowing.
3: Yes, you are. Bruce.
5: Professor Bruce?
3: Professor Bruce. I told you you knew him. Professor Bruce!
9: Yes? Oh, it's you.
3: Me? You know me?
9: You testified against Dr. Trask. Real travesty of justice.
3: But he was a counterfeiter.
9: Well, that's your opinion.
3: Opinion? How can you call that fact an opinion?
5: Connie, let's stay with our original purpose for being here.
9: Oh, yes. And you testified against Dr. Trask, too.
5: Oh, yeah, but that was only because he kidnapped me and locked me in a train car with counterfeit money. But I got out when the train crashed.
3: Look, we don't want to rerun what happened with Dr. Trask.
5: Although we could if you want us to.
3: We're looking for Pennywise.
9: Oh, her.
5: Professor Bruce, do you put that O in front of all your sentences for dramatic effect?
3: Do you know if she'll be the teaching assistant for another teacher now that Trask is, well, you know.
9: I don't know of anyone who'd take her on as an assistant now.
3: Why not?
9: Who wants to work with a girl who'll be watching over your shoulder every minute and who may testify against you in court.
5: Oh, I would, apart from the testifying in court part.
3: That's crazy. She didn't watch over anyone's shoulder.
5: Well, actually, she did when the students were doing their art assignments.
3: And Dr. Trask was a criminal. Penny was only doing what was right by testifying.
9: I'll tell you what you want. She doesn't have a job in the art department.
3: Meaning that she won't have a job anywhere on campus?
9: Yeah, more than likely. Now, if you'll excuse me.
5: But, Connie, if Penny doesn't have a job here, then...
3: Let's try her room again. This is ridiculous. Where is she? I don't know what to do.
5: Well, I suppose we could write another note and put it on top of the first note that we left. That may emphasize our desire to see her. Sort of like a visual form of italics, which, as an artist, Penny will understand.
3: Maybe we should get whoever is in charge of this dorm to open the door for us. I want to make sure she's not in there.
5: Well, let's ask this chipper young gentleman here.
3: Good idea. Excuse me?
10: Yeah?
3: Where's the supervisor of this building?
10: Oh, his office is over in the maintenance building on the other side of campus.
3: Oh.
10: Why, are you looking for Penny?
3: You know her?
10: Sure, but you won't find her in there.
3: Why not?
10: Oh, she had to move out.
3: Move out?
10: No one would hire her as a teaching assistant, so she had to vacate the room. College policy. Unless she wanted to pay for it like any other student, which she couldn't afford.
3: Well, you know an awful lot about Penny's private business.
10: Hey, this is a college dormitory. There's no such thing as private business. Besides, we all know what Penny did to Dr. Trask.
3: You mean what Dr. Trask did to Penny? and just about everyone else around here. She's a hero, and you're making her out to be the villain. What is wrong with you people?
10: Hey, we're students. Moral angst is what we do best.
11: Do you have any idea where Penny might have moved?
10: Not a clue. She packed up her things and left without saying a word, though she left a vase filled with buttercups.
3: Oh, she must have left a forwarding address with someone.
10: Oh, you can check with the registry office.
3: Thanks, we'll do that.
10: Hey, you know, you're kind of cute. Would you like to have coffee sometime?
3: I'm not attracted to guys with moral angst.
10: How about moral ambiguity?
3: What do you mean by that?
10: It depends.
11: We'll be leaving now.
12: Okay, here's the file for Penny Wise.
3: What's it say?
12: We're not supposed to give out this kind of information.
11: Oh, that's all right. We're not supposed to ask for it either, but we are, so I guess that makes us even.
12: There's no forwarding address.
3: Nothing?
12: Only a blue Datsun hatchback.
3: What?
11: Penny drives a blue 1981 Datsun 210 hatchback.
3: But that's not a forwarding address.
11: Yeah, if it was, I'd have a hard time delivering any mail to her unless I wore my running shoes.
3: Okay, thanks.
12: No problem.
3: What does that mean, Wooten?
11: Well, she said she wanted time alone. Maybe she meant a lot of time.
3: Do you think Penny is the sort of person who'd be in trouble but wouldn't tell anyone she's in trouble?
11: Well, I think she's the sort of person who wouldn't tell anyone she's in trouble because she wouldn't want anyone to go to any trouble for her.
3: Well, we have to find a way to help her.
11: You mean find a way to find her so that we can then find a way to help her.
3: Oh, stop that.
11: Well, I'm only using frivolous humor to mask my deep, unbridled worry about her.
3: Seriously? Good mask.
11: Thanks. I practiced in front of a mirror. You know, when everything went wrong with Dr. Trask and I saw how vulnerable Penny was, it was all I could do to keep from locking her up somewhere safe to protect her. But then I realized that locking her up against her will would probably make her really nervous and give her a bad case of deja vu. But now I wish I'd done it.
3: We can't protect the ones we love, you know? Not really.
11: Whoa. Did you say love? I never said the word love out loud, did I?
3: Your secret's safe with me, Wooten. Now, one way or another, we have to find Penny. But how?
13: Excuse me.
3: Hello, officer. May I help you?
13: Maybe the better question is, may I help you?
3: Oh, no, thank you. I'm all right.
13: Ma'am.
3: Yes?
13: I'm sorry, but you can't stay here.
3: I can't?
13: No. If you read the sign over there, the big one, see that?
3: Uh-huh.
13: It says rules for McAllister Park.
3: Yes.
13: Right? You'll see that you can't park here overnight.
3: What good is having a park that you can't park in? Besides, they wouldn't let me park by Gower's Field either.
13: I know. It's a city ordinance. Sorry, ma'am.
3: That's okay. It's not your fault.
13: Wait. You're Penny Wise, aren't you?
3: That's not your fault either.
13: What are you doing out here, like this?
3: Like this?
13: Yeah, you look like you're living out of your car.
3: Living out of my... Oh, no, that wouldn't be right, would it? I mean, that would be really sad, living out of a car, really.
13: It sure would be, especially for a hero.
3: Hero?
13: You stood up to Dr. Trask. You testified against him, and now he's going to jail. All because of you.
3: All because of me.
13: Mm-hmm. You know what? Wait here for a minute.
3: It's okay, officer. I can move. I think I have enough gas. Although, I might need a jump for the battery. My hairdryer keeps draining it.
13: No, you stay where you are. I'll be right back.
3: Okay. Oh, should I wind up my window, officer? No. Okay, I better leave it down. I'll never get the smell of last night's curry out of here. Oh, that's weird. I never noticed this button before. I wonder what it does. Officer, look! I opened the back! I opened the trunk! Now I can get to the spare gas can!
13: Miss Wise, you have to come with me.
3: Really? To where?
13: The station.
3: You're arresting me? But it's my first offense. Honest, I never parked here overnight before, and I promise I won't let it happen again.
13: Please, lock up the car and come with me.
3: But I just got the trunk open.
6: Do you know how long it took me to figure that out?
13: I'll help you close it.
6: Oh. Thanks. Hey, are you going to read me my rights?
13: Only if you want me to.
6: Oh, yes, please. I've always wanted somebody to do that. My parents almost named me Miranda, you know.
13: I didn't know.
6: True story.
7: I can't imagine that Penny would leave town without saying goodbye.
14: Well, that's the thing, Whit. We don't think she has left. She's here somewhere, but we don't know where.
11: Well, has anybody checked the imagination station?
14: What?
11: Well, just a guess, but people seem to get lost in there all the time. And she said she'd love to meet Rembrandt one day.
14: I wouldn't blame her for leaving. The way they talked about her at the college, like she'd done something wrong by doing the right thing.
11: Now, if I were a Blue Datsun hatchback, where would I hide?
7: We could call Detective Polhouse.
11: And file a missing persons report.
7: Actually, I was thinking that he could have his officers look out for Penny's car.
11: That's right. He could put out one of those CBs or ADTs or HMBs or whatever they're called.
14: I feel so bad for her. She lost everything she cared about.
7: Well, not everything. I'll give Detective Polhouse a call. Hi, this is Wits End. John Whitaker here. Oh, hi, Detective Polhouse.
11: Now, what were the odds of that happening?
7: You are. He's calling about Penny.
11: And the odds of that happening must be astronomical.
14: What about Penny?
7: Go on, Detective. Really? Okay, we'll be right there. Thanks.
14: Well?
7: He wants us to come to the station.
14: The station? Why there?
7: Penny is in jail.
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14: She's been living in her car?
17: It's sad but true.
7: That is sad.
11: Especially when the car is a 1981 Datsun 210 hatchback.
14: But why didn't Penny tell us she was in trouble?
17: I've seen it happen more times than Wooten can count.
11: Six?
17: Exactly.
11: Yeah.
17: Penny feels guilty for putting someone who was once a trusted friend in jail.
7: Well, according to the jury, he deserved it.
17: Yeah, but that doesn't change how Penny might feel. It weighs on her that she betrayed her friend, even though he turned out to be a lying, deceitful, corrupt...
7: Detective!
17: And she feels that the rejection she got from the college is exactly what she deserved. Their attitudes and actions only confirmed what she was feeling deep inside.
14: Well, that doesn't make any sense.
17: Oh, come on, Connie. You know better than most that feelings don't always make sense.
14: True. What? Why would I know?
17: I brought Penny here to the jail under the pretense of keeping her safe.
11: Oh, that's what I wanted to do, but I didn't actually have the jail.
7: So it's all right for us to see her?
17: Sure, if you can get in.
14: Is it that crowded?
17: You better believe it.
7: You have that many criminals?
17: Not criminals. Police officers! When they found out Penny Wise was here, they wanted to celebrate. All right, calm down. The prisoners in cell block D are complaining about the noise. Penny, you have visitors.
6: I do? Hi, Penny!
18: Hi!
6: Penny! Wait! Look! I finally got to wear one of those orange jumpers!
14: Oh, and you look great!
11: Wow, I'm so envious!
6: I know! You guys have to come in! We can make room, can't we?
19: Sure.
6: There's pizza and pretzels and some funny yellow stuff on crackers. Oh, and raspberry soda.
11: Oh, well, what about licorice?
6: And licorice.
11: I want to live here.
6: Yay.
14: Penny, you are the only person I know who can turn a jail into a sleepover party.
6: It wasn't my idea. They think I'm a hero. Isn't that funny?
14: No, Penny, it's not funny. It's exactly right.
7: Though I think we can come up with better arrangements for a hero than living in jail.
14: All you had to do was tell us, Penny.
6: I didn't want to be a burden.
14: Well, friends should never be burdens. Now, get your things. You're coming to live with me.
6: What?
14: I have the room, and I won't listen to any arguments.
6: But it's too much for you to do.
14: I said I won't listen to any arguments. Wooten, didn't I say I won't listen to any arguments?
11: That's what I heard.
14: Oh, Connie. Thank you.
17: Great. That means I can have my jail back.
14: I suppose. So I did have a few ideas about how to decorate. A vermilion wallpaper, for example.
5: Ooh. Wow, that's a lot of wallpaper.
14: Come on, let's get your things. It's all in my suitcase, which happens to be my car.
18: That's okay.
14: Oh, great. I left it in the park.
18: Oh, okay. We can go over there and then you can follow
19: Thanks
18: me.
19: For calling us, Detective.
17: I had to do something. None of my officers would go out on patrol while Penny was here. Wooten, what are you doing?
11: Oh, they ate all the licorice.
17: Give me an excuse to lock you up and I'll get some more.
11: Well, I loitered once.
17: Not enough.
11: While jaywalking.
17: Try harder.
11: In a no parking zone. After my license expired.
17: Get out!
11: I'll just keep an eye on the place till you come back.
1: And from the federal court in Connellsville today came the news that Dr. Benjamin Trask, former art professor at Campbell College, will serve 25 years in prison for his role as the mastermind of a local counterfeiting operation. Detective Don Polhouse, who led the investigation that caught Dr. Trask, had this to say.
2: There are few things more satisfying than to see justice done. Now, my hope is that the many victims of Dr. Trask's crimes will be able to put the past behind them and get on with their lives.
14: Ah, that was a lovely picnic. I'm so glad we finally got to have it.
18: Yeah, it's a beautiful view.
11: You know, you can see most of Odyssey from here.
14: If you look that way, you can see Dr. Trask's house. And if you turn your head like this and squint with one eye, you can even see the compound where they hid the counterfeit money.
18: Well, I'd rather not look. It wasn't one of my better experiences.
14: But it was an experience. Oh, look at the buttercups. I left mine at the dorm.
18: Penny, did you really feel guilty about testifying against Dr. Trask?
14: Kinda, I suppose. I was always taught not to be a snitch or a tattletale, and that's how it made me feel. But more than that, I felt bad about losing a friend.
18: Well, a real friend wouldn't have put you in that kind of position.
14: I know, but for a long time, he was my friend. He was like a second father to me, in fact. I'd like to think that in his own way, he cared about me. And when I realized all he'd done, well, it's just going to take a long time to work out all the feelings I've had. You know what I mean? To lose a friend like that, it's...
11: Well, you lost a friend, but you've gained a bunch more to make up for it.
14: Yeah! And I'm glad about that, Wooten. Thank you for finding me.
18: Uh-oh. Okay, then, okay. A toast to true friends who always tell the truth, who share in the goodness of your life, and who, by the grace of God, are there when you need them.
14: Oh, whoa. That's beautiful, Connie. To friends.
11: Yeah, to friends.
18: Here, here.
14: Okay.
18: And my first act as a true friend is to say, I hate raspberry soda. How do you drink this stuff?
11: With really small sips, of course.
16: The Apostle Paul's first letter to the Corinthians has a lot to say about what makes a true friend. 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Love always protects. In their care and concern for Penny, Wooten, Connie, and Whit prove that they really are Penny's friends, and a good example of what the Apostle Paul was talking about. So, what did you think of today's show? Write to me at Adventures in Odyssey, Colorado Springs, Colorado, 80995. 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Today's episode was written and directed by Paul McCusker, with sound design by Jonathan Crow. 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

0: Hello and welcome to Kids Talk. I'm Uncle Aaron.
1: And I'm Aunt Amber. And today we are going to be talking about a little problem called anger. Have you ever struggled with your emotions and exploded at your siblings or your parents because you got angry? Well, we are going to talk a little bit about that.
0: Anger is something that everyone struggles with. But you know that there are two different kinds of anger. God speaks about this in the Bible. There's anger that is sinful, which is the kind that we're all more guilty of, and there's anger that's righteous.
1: Uncle Aaron, why don't you share a little bit more about how we can tell the difference between the two?
0: Sure. Well, anger that is sinful is an anger that comes from our own selfishness and pride.
1: And anger that is just and righteous is one that is without sin, which is really hard to do since we are not Jesus. But it is possible, and it all depends on how you respond to a situation.
0: Be ye angry and sin not. Let not the sun go down upon your wrath, neither give place to the devil. Let him that stole steal no more, but rather let him labor, working with his hands the thing which is good, that he may have to give to him that needeth. That's in Ephesians 4, verses 26 and 27. Let's think about that passage for a minute.
1: We are not to sin when we get angry, and we are not to let the devil have a place in our lives. Do not steal, but work, because working with our hands is a good thing. This is a way that the Lord provides for us.
0: That just about sums it all up. Here we read that anger is not necessarily wrong, but it all depends on our heart and the reaction to the problem.
1: I can think of an example in the Old Testament where anger led someone into deep, deep trouble. Let's read Exodus 2, 11 through 12. And it came to pass in those days, when Moses was grown, that he went out unto his brethren and looked on their burdens. And he spied an Egyptian smiting a Hebrew, one of his brethren. And he looked this way and that way. And when he saw that there was no man, he slew the Egyptian and hid him in the sand.
0: What just happened there? Moses got so angry at the injustice that he saw that he killed

0: killed the Egyptian. God says, thou shalt not kill. Now Moses was completely right to be angry at what the Egyptian was doing. He was beating other people, and that's wrong. Moses went about using his anger in the wrong way, though. Boys and girls, what is a way that Moses could have responded that would have been right?
1: There is also something else that we need to remember while you are thinking about how he could have responded. Proverbs 18:21 says, death and life are in the power of the tongue, and they that love it shall eat the fruit thereof.
0: Our tongue and what we say has great impact on those around us. What we say can be used for good, or if we're not careful, it can be used for evil. Anger can be very damaging. The Bible says that we can commit murder in our own heart. This doesn't mean that we have killed someone physically, but emotionally we can. If we think evil, have anger, hatred, or malicious intent in our hearts about someone, God sees that as being just as destructive as killing someone. Jesus says in Matthew 5, verses 21 and 22, ye have heard that it was said of them of old time, thou shalt not kill, and whosoever shall kill shall be in danger of the judgment. But I say unto you that whosoever is angry with his brother without a cause shall be in danger of the judgment, and whosoever shall say to his brother, Raca, shall be in danger of the council. But whosoever shall say, thou fool, shall be in danger of hellfire.
1: Well, let's talk about how we can have righteous anger. Let's look at John 2, 13 through 17. It says, and the Jews' Passover was at hand, and Jesus went up into Jerusalem and found in the temple those that sold oxen and sheep and doves and the changers of money sitting. And when he had made a scourge of small cords, he drove them all out of the temple and the sheep and the oxen and poured out all the changers' money and overthrew the tables and said to them that sold doves, take these things hence. Make not my father's house an house of merchandise. And his disciples remembered that it was written, the zeal of thine house hath eaten me up.
0: What just happened there? Boys and girls, Jesus just reacted to something that angered him, and he flipped over tables and drove people out of the temple. Talk about absolutely shocking. Can you imagine not knowing what was going on, but seeing it all happen before your eyes like that?
1: They were using the house of God as a market for selling things, which was wrong and sinful. Jesus responded in righteous anger. Now, remember, this was Jesus, and we know that Jesus never sinned. He did all of this without sinning. I don't think we could say that our hearts would be completely innocent of sin if we were flipping over tables, but it is possible. Let's make this a little bit more relatable for you, though.
0: Let's pretend that we're at church or school, either place, you pick. Now you're walking down the hall and hear crying and someone else yelling. What's going on? You turn around the corner and see a big kid picking on your little sibling. Now, this could go a couple different ways.
1: Which way are we going to take? Well, I would probably get so angry that I would walk right up to him, give him a good talking to, and tell him to get lost or pick on someone his own size. No one messes with my siblings.
0: Well, that's an interesting choice, Aunt Amber. For one, you just said no one messes with my siblings. How many times have you gotten angry at your own siblings or yelled or been mean to them? Isn't that the same thing?
1: Oh, no, it is. I was getting angry at someone for something that I do too, just in a different way. I was trying to do the right thing, but not realizing that my heart's attitude was not in the right place.
0: Right there. Your attitude was not in the right place. We have to be so careful when we stand up against another person's sin that we're not sinning either. What you did in standing up for your sibling was right. Going and talking to your parents afterward is also a good idea too.
1: Boys and girls, if you see an injustice being done, don't be afraid to stand up and do what is right. Just make sure you are doing it for the right reasons. We need to respond with godly solutions to solve sinful problems.
0: Well, it's time to jump into some birthdays this week before we've got to start wrapping things up for the day.
1: We sure need to. Let's go ahead and get started with October the 3rd. Happy birthday to Crew Clico, Jackson Brink, Juliet Kirkpatrick, Lucille Kirkpatrick, P. Peter Myers, and two graduates, George LeMay and Faith Flugum. On the fourth, we have celebrating Lily Olfing, Annabelle Zakey, Tyson Patton, Natalie Slack, Magnolia Christensen, and graduate John Redding. Happy birthday to you guys.
0: Happy birthday on the fifth to Nora Sioux, Wesson Boone, Emily Mendoza, Alaya Regalado, Alan Regalado Jr., and Vincent Buck. On the sixth, we celebrate with Esther O'Brien, James Lynch, Micah Mayberry, Titus Mayberry, and Vashti Mayberry, Judah Nazarian, Adam Gleason, and Matthew Proctor.
1: On the seventh, we want to wish a happy birthday to Anastasia Rains, Estella Cotto, Brantley Dassler, Wendell Robinson, and Mariah Otto. On the 8th, happy birthday to Colin Miller, Graham Hessing, Micaiah Weber, Liam Lowry, Hannah Livingood, and graduate Lene Lowen.
0: Happy birthday to another graduate turning 12 on the 9th, and that's Ada Eiley. Happy birthday to you, as well as Ella Corbett, Anna Blaze, Ada Hart, Shane Skirmans, and Paul Sanchez. Happy birthday from all of us here at Kids Talk. 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
0: Boys and girls, we're praying that you can seek out injustices and right them in a godly way. If you do have an anger problem, it certainly needs to be fixed.
1: It is hard to correct something that seems to be so ingrained in our hearts, but don't let that get you down. With God, all things are possible. In Proverbs 15:1, it says that a soft answer turns away anger, but grievous words stir up anger.

0: the perfect answer to controlling our anger in James 1:19. It says, "Wherefore, my beloved brethren, let every man be swift to hear, slow to speak, slow to wrath."
1: A wise person forgives quickly instead of getting angry. It says in 1 Corinthians 13:7 that love beareth all things, believeth all things, hopeth all things, endureth all things. We need to make sure that we are believing the best in others. Anger can cause us to jump to the wrong conclusion sometimes, but love helps us give people the benefit of the doubt. We need to listen and ask the right questions so that we can better understand and not jump to anger right away.
0: Don't blow up or bottle up your emotions. Talk to God about it and your parents.
1: Read God's word. Talk to him. Get help from your parents or a godly person in your life and keep following Jesus.
0: Well, that's all for this week. We'll see you next time right here on Kids Talk.

0: Here we are.
1: I hope she's home.
2: Can I ring the bell?
3: May I ring the bell?
2: But I want to.
0: Well, somebody better, or we'll miss our visit with Mrs. G.
4: Hello. I'm glad to see you. I was listening for you. Come on in.
5: How about some stories?
4: Stories? Yes, I've got some specially for you. Well, the great Sheikh Isaac, Abraham's son, was very calm and polite to King Abimelech when he roared, "Get out of our country! There's far too many of you! You're using up our water! We shall have none left! Get out!" "Why, certainly," Isaac said, "and thank you very much for having us." And Isaac gave orders that the camp must begin to move immediately out of King Abimelech's territory.
6: "Well, there goes our master again. Young Master Esau would have let us fight them and teach these people a lesson. They're afraid of us as it is because we are so many. We could have whacked them easily,"
4: Dicklar told Joktan. But they had to vent their spleen on the tent ropes and the vast packing up that had to be done. As they walloped the stuff together, they pretended that they were walloping the Philistines. It made them feel a little better. They couldn't move very fast, this great camp. Hundreds of people, little children and old people among them, and thousands of animals, donkeys, sheep, goats, camels. But they moved on a day's journey and pitched camp. Water had to be found. Joktan and some well diggers had gone ahead. Joktan to divine the water and the others to dig down and make a well. No sooner had they dug a good well and everybody in the tribe had unpacked and settled down again than who should turn up but angry Philistine herdsmen.
6: "That's our water you're taking," they yelled.
4: They were horribly surly. Isaac gave orders to his herdsmen to give way. "We'll move on in the morning," he said. And he called that well a name, the Well of Anger. Perhaps Isaac and all his people felt better a bit when they'd called the well a name. Joktan, the water diviner, and his well diggers and earth disposers went ahead. They got a well dug and the great camp moved on and pitched nearby. They'd all just got nicely settled when who should show up but some more Philistine herdsmen.
6: "You're stealing our water," they shouted. "You're robbing our country of water," they yelled.
4: Oh dear, oh dear. Isaac calmly gave orders for the great camp to be ready to move off in the morning. He called this well a name too, the Well of Argument. Of course, everybody had to carry water with them for their journey. Joktan, the water diviner, and his helpers, diggers, dirt draggers, went ahead. They could travel faster than the camp. They found water and dug another well, and the camp moved up round the well. Isaac's great camp was almost back at Beersheba by now. And believe it or not, no Philistines turned up to yell at them. "Well, at last," Isaac said, "there's room for us." And he just had to give this well a name. People were waiting for it. This was the name that Isaac gave this well. "The Well of Room Enough for Us at Last." "Well, we're safe at last," Isaac said, "and so near home. We might as well all get back to Beersheba," which is where they'd set out from in the first place, in the land that God had promised to give Abraham and his family, and they were Abraham's family. The very first night that Isaac and his great company got back to Beersheba, God spoke to him, actually spoke to him. "Isaac," God said, "I am the God of Abraham." To be sure, Isaac trembled with fear and thrill and excitement. It's something to hear God's voice. "Don't be afraid, Isaac," God said. "I am with you, and I will bless you, and you shall become a great nation of people for my servant Abraham's sake." God did think a lot of Abraham, didn't he? We read that God called Abraham my friend. Anyway, Isaac stopped quaking and felt very elated and pleased and safe. And the first thing he did right then and there was to get an altar built. He chose out his very best lamb and offered it to God as a sacrifice. There was just no other way that he could say thank you and please God. Then Joktan got busy with his Y-shaped twig again. It had to be a newly cut one with the sap in it. The children watched Joktan walking up and down, holding the two arms of his witch hazel twig. How the children clapped when the twig danced, and they loved watching the diggers and the men who emptied the earth from the buckets. And when at last the buckets that were being let down sloshed and splashed in water, and the diggers had to be dragged up to the top because the water in the well they were digging was over their ankles, coming up to their knees, the children got so excited that they forgot to go home to their dinners. Well, the camp had just about got their tents up and their things unpacked when what should happen but a messenger come from King Abimelech. "Whatever now? We're out of his territory now," they said. "A messenger from King Abimelech to Chief Isaac." But Chief Isaac was very calm, and when the messenger said, "King Abimelech wants to come to see you," Isaac said, "Certainly, tell him to come to dinner. We're hardly unpacked yet, but tell him, come to dinner, and do bring a few friends along with you." The servant departed. Next day the servant came back and said, "King Abimelech says thank you very much. He'd love to come to dinner. He's bringing one of his special friends and the captain of his army with him. Of course, there may be some others." "Rebecca," Isaac said, "King Abimelech and his army chief and a few others will be here today. They've consented to eat with us. Put on your special dish, that delicious favorite, and we'll use the gold and silver family plate that father and mother brought from Ur and Haran. We'll do 'em proud and make a real fuss of them. I will wear my sheik's robe." "Oh, Isaac, you peacemaker, they don't deserve it. But it shall be done as you say. Now you'll want Jacob in on the negotiations. I've heard it said if only they could get Esau involved, they'd love it. They can play rings round Esau, they say, but Jacob, that long-headed son of Isaac, he knows the right end of a bargain. We don't want him in negotiations." "Which means that he's the one you should have." Oh, certainly, I want Jacob in on this transaction. He knows when to speak and when to hold his tongue." "Poor Esau, well-meaning lad, opens his mouth and puts his foot in it, both feet sometimes. Poor boy. He can be there, but I'll forbid him to speak. Isaac, you're really talking sense this morning about Esau. I ask you how, just how on earth can he be the leader of God's people? Impossible, preposterous, ridiculous. But this isn't the time to talk about that. Anyway, it's just absurd to imagine him as God's chosen one. In any case, God said, Jacob. I've told you that over and over. But this isn't the time to talk about that. Negotiations with King Abimelech for you today, and for me a feast to prepare. May God help us." Isaac was dressed in his sheik's clothes. Rebecca got busy setting the servants to prepare the meat, young goat for roasting, others to prepare the drinks, others to unpack and polish the family golden goblets and silver pitchers for serving the drinks, the silver bowls for the fruit and the nuts. Some servants went to the market in Beersheba to fetch the choicest fruits and vegetables that were to be had. Jacob came into his mother's tent from the sheep pens. "What's up, Mother? Who's coming?" King Abimelech and his army captain and various friends of his." "Does he come in peace?" "Well, we hope so. Your father thinks so. King Abimelech has consented to eat with your father and you and Esau." "Oh, I'll help you to prepare the feast, Mother." "Oh, no, no, my son. Dress in your best clothes. You must be in on the negotiations." "Oh, no, Mother. I'm not the eldest son. Esau is Dad's right hand. The fact that he sold me his birthright hasn't made any difference at all. Dad doesn't even bother to acknowledge that Esau sold me his birthright." "My son, your father has told me this very morning that he must have you in the conference with King Abimelech. Jacob has a far-seeing wit, he said. No one can muddle him as they can muddle Esau. Esau opens his mouth and puts his foot in it, 2 feet. No, no, your father says Jacob knows when to speak and when to hold his tongue. I must have Jacob with me, he said. Esau will be there too, but your father will forbid him to speak. You are obviously the one to lead God's people, Jacob. In any case, God told me that you were before you were born." "Oh, but father doesn't recognize that, Mother." Do go and dress ready, Jacob, and go into your father's tent. I think the king will soon be here, and your father wants to discuss a few points with you before he arrives. Is that you, Jacob? Isaac peered at his son as he entered the tent. What a shame about Isaac's eyesight. No public optical or anybody else to supply spectacles in Isaac's day. What a pair of spectacles would have done for Isaac. It would have made all the difference in the world to his life and other people's, if only Isaac could have had a pair of spectacles, as we shall hear in another story. Father, it's me, Jacob. Jacob. Today we're to have visitors. King Abimelech and his army captain, chief of staff, and who knows who else, Isaac said. I hope they come in peace, Father. Oh, I think so, Jacob. They've consented to eat with us, which is a good sign. I have an inkling that they're afraid of us. Our tremendous harvests in the semi-desert lately. Whoever gets 100 times as much grain as he planted, as we did last year. They've put our success down to our unseen God, which of course it is. He showed us where to dig for that gushing spring of water and enabled us to irrigate our crops. But Abimelech and his people eye the whole thing with suspicion, as if we had magic powers. Long may they think so, Jacob said. Isaac laughed. They want us and our unseen God as allies, not enemies now. They're afraid of us. Long may they be so, Jacob said, and the two men laughed. Oh, you're so mild, Father. You never fight for your rights. Why should I, when I have a God who fights for me, and so much better than I ever could? Just then King Abimelech arrived, servants on hand for feet washing. Greetings were exchanged. Isaac said, I'm glad to see you, Your Majesty, but I must say I'm surprised that you should come to see me after turning us out of your country the way you did. I'm sorry, King Abimelech said. Today I come to ask you to be our friends, to promise that you'll never fight us. The king said, you are stronger than we are, and you have a wonderful God. We want you to be our friends. Let's promise that we'll never hurt each other, he said. The dinner was a huge success. Lovely food, delicious fruit, drinks, speeches, stories, songs, and the guests stayed all night. In the morning, they each took solemn oaths to seal a non-aggression pact between the people of Chief Isaac and the people of King Abimelech. The royal party left for home in a good, happy mood. Soon after they'd gone, Diklah and Joktan came running to their master Isaac's tent. We've discovered a strong, gushing spring of water in the well that's being dug now, master. Isaac couldn't help it. He just had to call that well a name. The Well of the Oath, he said. And they thanked God. Now, boys, Isaac chuckled, don't the happenings of today show that it's better not to fight? Tell God your problems and leave it to him to work it out.
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11: Good morning, my fish family. I have a special treat for you this morning. Leftover pasta from Mother. The Bernice special. Okay, there's some for Kamiko. A song for Miyubi. Ooh, that's a big mouthful. There's song for Kanata and song for Roy? Wait a minute. There's one, two, three, four, five, six. Roy, stop hiding. Hey, where did these little paw prints come from? They lead right over here to this book. Roy?
5: Something terrible has happened to Mr. Pennington's favorite koi fish, Roy. As he surveys the crime scene, next door, the Brinkmans have a problem of their own. Let's join them on this wild adventure.
12: Ian, you said you would hide a spare key. If you'd done that, we wouldn't be locked out right now.
13: I know, I'm sorry. But Artie can unlock it. Just wait a second. Artie, unlock.
14: Yes, Master.
13: It unlocked, but then locked again. Come on, Artie, unlock.
14: Yes, Master.
15: Oh, brother.
12: Come on.
16: He says he'll do it.
17: He needs to work on his follow-through, though.
13: Artie, unlock the door.
14: I am unable to mop the floor.
17: Stupid thing.
16: Hey, the phone's ringing. Listen, we're going to miss it.
18: Take your call. Please leave a message.
19: Hey, Mr. Brinkman. This is Anthony. Nothing urgent. I'll call later.
13: Ian?
12: Wonder what he wants.
11: What's going on over here? Are you guys locked out?
17: Oh, hi, Patrick.
13: Ian's computer won't let us in.
11: Ian's computer?
13: Well, it's more of a software program called RD. The computer up in my room is connected wirelessly to servos and solenoids around the house.
11: Aha, tricky!
13: But something's not right. RD, open the door!
14: The door is locked.
13: Then unlock the door.
14: Yes, Master.
11: Voice activated and it speaks? Impressive. Where's the speaker and the microphone?
13: Its voice comes out of my smartphone here.
11: Ingenious!
13: I'm pretty sure it's just a line of bad code. I might be able to program it here from the phone.
17: How long's that gonna take?
13: Probably just a couple of seconds.
20: I've heard that before.
11: I have a better idea. Give the unlock command when I tell you.
13: Okay.
11: Hang on.
13: Cool. What's that?
11: A Hungarian twist army knife. Now, Ian!
13: Artie, unlock!
14: Yes, Master.
17: Oh,
13: yes!
11: There you go!
13: Wait, don't go in yet!
11: Ow! Ow!
13: Artie, no. Disengage!
14: Disengage it.
13: Sorry, Mr. Pennington.
11: Oh, that's okay. Those soft Derf bullets never hurt anybody. Sure surprised me, though. Do you have a Derf gun stationed at every door?
13: No, just this one.
11: Very clever. A Derf sentry gun.
13: We made it so that it can rotate up, down, left, and right using electric servos.
16: What are servos again?
11: Sort of like electronic muscles for the robot.
13: Yep. And Artie sees through this little webcam. The wireless microcontroller is mounted inside there.
11: Very good.
12: Thanks for getting us in, Mr. Pennington.
11: Oh, glad I could help, Jack. Actually, I came over to ask if I could borrow a pellet gun. I think a raccoon got Roy.
16: Got him?
11: Ate him. Roy Sushi.
16: Ew.
11: But now that I saw this, I have another idea.
13: But let me guess, you want to use my DERF sentry gun to protect your fish.
11: Exactly. The problem is, DERF rounds don't hurt enough. Don't you guys have a bunch of paintball guns?
12: We do.
11: Perfect. This could easily be converted. What do you think, Ian? Could I use it?
12: I'm not sure about that, Mr. Pennington. An automatic paintball gun? I mean, that could be dangerous.
11: Remember, I used to work for the military, and with Ian as the programmer, what could go wrong?
12: A paintball gun connected to a computer just sounds like trouble, Ian.
13: I can program a redundant safety system, and the air pressure can be dialed back. I can make it shoot so soft that you wouldn't even feel it.
12: Well, that helps. But what about your chores? You've been so caught up in R.D. lately, you've been neglecting your other responsibilities. You haven't been doing your laundry. Gracie's been covering for you.
13: I'm sorry about that. I'll do better.
12: And you still haven't changed the oil in my car.
13: I'll do it. I promise.
12: All right. You may help, Mr. Pennington. Just be careful with the paintball gun.
13: Where are we going, Mr. Pennington? He's arranged for us to meet with an expert.
16: An expert?
11: Yes. His name is Lowell Felspar. I found him on the internet. He's supposed to know everything there is to know about raccoons. He's a little odd, so let me do the talking, and don't touch anything.
13: Okay.
11: We're here.
13: Kind of a strange place. Hey, check that out!
11: What was that?
13: It looked like a small remote-controlled truck that was stripped down.
11: This has got to be the right place.
20: Who is it?
11: Hello? My name is Patrick Pennington.
20: What do you want?
11: We talked on the phone about my raccoon issue.
20: Quick, get inside. Get inside now. Did they see you? Were you followed?
11: By whom?
20: By the raccoons, man. They're always watching. Them and their furry little minions.
11: No. I don't think we were followed.
20: Cut, cut. What was that?
11: Wow. Are you Lowell Felspar?
20: Yeah. No first names. Call me Felspar. You said you were having troubles with, raccoons, Mr. Pembroke?
11: It's Pennington. And yes, it seems the raccoons are eating my koi fish.
20: It's just the kind of thing they would do. It must be one of their operatives, sort of like a special forces, you know.
13: Operatives?
20: Don't you realize? This is just the first step in their plan. Oh, sure, they look all cute and harmless enough, yeah. But I've seen them. They're getting organized. They watch us constantly when we come and when we go. They go through our garbage, you know, they tip it over, and they look through our bills, our correspondence, the kind of magazines we read. They're looking
11: Felspar,
20: for our weaknesses.
11: Felspar, come back to us here. Okay, do you have any proof of this?
20: Proof? You want proof? Take a look at that. What do you see?
11: It looks like a map of Finland.
20: Oh. Yeah, that's for something else. Forget you ever saw that. Here, wait a second.
21: I don't know if this was a very good idea, guys.
13: No kidding.
21: Yeah, this guy's weird.
20: Let's see. Oh, here it is. Black and white.
11: The Mass Conspiracy Unmasked. The Secret Forest Government. You wrote this?
20: Yeah, I did. It's self-published for now, but I've had some interesting, nibbles from some pretty important organizations.
11: Okay, great. Well, anyway, what about my koi fish?
20: Well, okay, hold on. The first thing you need to do is to get an eye on them. That's why I built my rover, you see. You probably saw it outside.
11: Yeah,
20: okay. It can spot one of those ring-tailed infiltrators at 100 yards.
13: Mr. Feldspar, can your rover be modified to scare them away?
20: You'd really need some sort of advanced brain to make it really work.
11: We might have something. Listen, would it be possible for us to borrow your rover just for a little while, just until we scare them away?
20: Well, I don't like to lend things out, but this might be a really good field test. You got it. Say, you guys want to stay for a while?
11: Right.
20: I got pickles.
11: We really got to
20: drink
11: back.
20: Mix. I buy in bulk.
11: Okay, goodbye.
20: I invented
11: guys,
20: my own board
11: on.
20: Game.
11: Guys, come on. Air tank is on.
13: Okay, I think there should be enough paintballs for the test.
11: Are you sure you want to do this?
13: It's the price inventors have to pay, I guess. The Wright brothers had to fly their plane the first time, didn't they?
11: I suppose, but what's that got to do with you wearing a raccoon suit?
13: Well, I programmed Artie to recognize the shape and color of a raccoon. Okay, you stand behind it and give the commands. Artie should recognize your voice, too, so I'll go out and crawl across the opening of the garage.
11: Oh, wait! Here's your goggles. Oh, the anticipation is building.
13: Okay, in position. Are you ready?
11: I'm born ready. This is gonna be great!
13: Commence test!
11: Okay. RD, safety off.
14: Safety off.
11: Lock onto target.
14: Locking onto target.
11: Fire!
14: Firing.
13: That was awesome! It kept on hitting me all the way down the driveway! We did it!
11: Absolutely incredible! Did it hurt?
13: It totally hurt. I can't wait to see the welts.
11: Oh, you're covered in paint!
13: Good job, Artie.
14: Thank you, Ian.
11: You programmed it to say that?
13: Sorta. Have you ever heard of artificial intelligence?
11: No.
13: Well, I carry this phone with me. Artie's always listening and learning from my responses. Right now, it's like a little kid. But every day it learns more. It uses what it learns.
11: Fascinating. Boy, when I was a kid, I played with pinker toys. How times have changed.
13: Do you think he's ready for patrol mode?
11: I don't see why not.
13: Okay, Artie, enter patrol mode.
14: Entering patrol mode.
11: There he goes. He's heading for my driveway.
13: Yeah, he should stay on the sidewalks and driveways within a 100-yard radius of your house.
11: Whose car is that?
13: That's Anthony.
11: RD just turned around. Looks like he's gonna check him out. Is he in safety mode?
13: Safety mode on.
14: Safety mode off.
13: No!
1: Hey, Ian, what is this thing?
14: Locking onto target.
13: Anthony, no, Artie, disengage!
14: Firing. Entering pursuit mode.
13: Disengage, Artie!
3: What on earth are you looking at?
12: Ian's robot just chased Anthony away. It painted his car orange.
16: That's my favorite color, orange.
12: Mine too, Pete.
22: Dad, Anthony's on the phone, here.
12: Oh. Hello, Anthony. Yeah, I saw that. Did you get hit? Oh, I'm sorry about that. Sure. When and where? Okay. Sounds good. See you then. He wants me to meet with him. Michelle, is this what I think it is?
22: It could be.
13: It's almost 10:30.
11: Well, that's the time I normally hear them getting into the trash. Ian, power up RD.
13: RD, enter patrol mode.
14: Entering patrol mode.
13: Won't they be scared of RD?
11: Well, that's the point. If they're not, they're gonna get a little surprise.
13: It's Miss Bernice. Is she sleepwalking?
11: Well, most likely. I'm never completely certain.
13: Artie's turning around. He's going towards her. Uh-oh. Artie, safety on.
14: Safety on.

0: I was just heading out to cook some breakfast.
1: Should you be in bed? It is late.
0: Oh, well, I suppose. Good night, cutie.
1: Good night.
2: That was incredible, Ian. How did he know her name?
3: I told you, artificial intelligence. He's always learning.
2: That thing's brilliant.
3: Hey, guys, the raccoons. Artie, safety off. Enter patrol mode.
1: Safety off. Entering patrol mode. Acquiring target.
2: Here we go.
1: Locking on.
3: Fire!
1: Firing.
2: Why isn't it shooting?
3: I don't know. One of the raccoons jumped into the pond.
4: Don't you dare! You get away from my koi fish! Do you hear me, you murdering fish eaters? Yeah, that's right. Go home to mama.
5: Looks like we have a ways to go.
4: Hey, Ian!
5: In the garage, Mr. Pennington!
2: So, how's it going?
5: Good. I installed Artie's software on an old smartphone someone gave us and mounted that on the rover. Now we can bypass the computer in my room.
2: That's amazing!
5: Yeah, I think that was part of our problem. Artie is now totally self-contained.
2: Wow!
5: He also sees through his phone's camera right here.
2: Really?
5: Yeah, so I got rid of the webcam.
2: Oh, well, does he still communicate the same way through your personal phone?
5: Yep. You can hear him talking out of the speaker on his phone and mine at the same time. Watch. Hello, Artie.
1: Hello, most wonderful Master Ian.
2: I think that's a little over the top.
5: Yeah, maybe. I'm still having a little trouble with the microcontroller.
6: Ian?
5: Yeah?
6: Everybody's doing their chores. Have you cleaned the living room yet? We're having guests.
5: No, I'll take care of it in a few minutes. I'm in the middle of something.
6: Don't forget.
5: I won't.
2: Artie, sparking! Blue sparks! Blue sparks! Artie, sparks! Okay, call it, Ian.
5: Artie, come!
2: He's not responding.
7: Ian, did you change the oil in my car?
5: No, I started to. I'll finish it before supper, I promise.
7: I need it done by 7 o'clock tonight. I have an important meeting.
5: Sure thing, Dad.
8: Peace, Mommy. Bye, guys.
9: We're just taking a walk around the block. You'd think we were leaving for a week.
10: No kidding. I do admit it's nice to be loved.
9: Speaking of love, I'm going crazy with this, Susan. We're meeting in 2 hours, and I just don't have a peace about it.
10: What is it that you're struggling with?
9: You need to hear the list again?
10: Well, if talking through it helps, sure.
9: Susan, we knew each other for years before we even got engaged.
10: It's been over a year for them.
9: But they've only been serious for a few months. And he's the first guy she's ever been interested in.
10: You said you didn't want her playing the field. Now you're changing your mind?
9: No, I just want her to be sure. Also, he's a relatively new Christian. He met Michelle right after he got saved.
10: So?
9: Well, Michelle's been a Christian her whole life.
10: Like I said, I don't see that as a problem. It'll push him to grow.
9: Well, he doesn't drive an American car.
10: You've got to be kidding. Where did that one come from?
9: My grandpa.
10: You don't even drive an American car.
9: Susan, we have a responsibility here to help our daughter marry well. I know you two think he's great, but I still don't know. And I can't give my blessing until I'm sure. Does that make sense?
10: It does.
9: This might be the biggest decision she'll ever make. It's more important than choosing a college, a profession, a house, anything. And then there's the thought of Michelle leaving.
10: I love you, hon.
9: That's it. I know what to say to him.
2: Are you ready for tonight's mission, Artie?
1: I think so, Mr. Pennington.
5: Enter patrol mode.
1: Entering patrol mode.
2: There he goes. That little thing looks intimidating, doesn't he?
5: Yeah. Good thing it's getting dark. I wouldn't want him scaring joggers or people.

0: world. Oh, no. Ian!
1: Hey, Jack.
2: Susan, there's smoke pouring out from under the hood.
1: What happened?
2: Ian forgot to put the cap back on when he changed the oil. Oh. There's oil all over the engine. I'll be lucky if this thing doesn't start on fire.
1: Where are you?
2: Oh, not far from the house. I dropped Kate off and I was coming back to town for my meeting with Anthony. I'm dead in the water here.
1: Hang on, Jack. A police car just pulled up.
2: What's going on?
1: I don't know. He's getting out.
3: Cyrus, come. Stay. Good dog. Excuse me, sir.
4: Good evening, officer. Can I help you?
3: Do you live here?
4: I do. Is there a problem?
3: Maybe. No, Cyrus. Be still. Pardon the dog. He's in training for our canine unit. He won't bother you.
4: Nice doggy.
3: We received a call from a concerned citizen. They witnessed a small motorized vehicle on the sidewalk with what they thought could be a gun. Have you seen anything like that around here?
4: Well, actually, yes. This young man and I created a mobile raccoon deterrent device.
3: And you have a firearm mounted to a vehicle?
5: Well, no. It's just a paintball gun. We call the robot RD. It stands for Research and Development.
3: I'll need to inspect it.
5: He'll come down the driveway in a couple seconds. He's running a route around Mr. Pennington's house.
3: Do you realize that it's illegal to discharge a paintball gun in the town of Port Washington?
4: Yeah. Do you realize that there's a varmint provision written into the city ordinance, and those raccoons qualify as varmints? Trust me, they ate Roy.
3: Roy?
4: My favorite koi fish.
5: Here he comes down the driveway.
3: Whoa. No wonder we got a call. Is that safe?
4: Not if you're a raccoon. It won't kill him. It'll leave a mark, though.
5: That's strange. He was supposed to turn and go up the sidewalk. Why is he coming this way?
4: Maybe he wants to say hi.
3: That's okay. I need to see this thing up close.
5: Artie, safety on.
6: Just a second.
5: Safety on now.
6: I'll get to it.
3: He talks. Amazing.
6: Locking onto target.
5: Uh-oh. No, Artie!
6: Firing.
3: Cyrus, come back.
6: In pursuit of target.
3: 610 to station.
5: Artie, come back.
3: Immediate back.
4: Bernice, pack lightly. We're going on a trip.
7: Susan, what's going on over there? I hear sirens.
8: RD went berserk. It chased the police dog toward Grand Avenue and everyone took off after them.
7: I see them. They're coming towards me. Oh, no. And there's another squad car coming from the other direction.
5: RD, stop pursuit!
6: Sorry, I'm in the middle of something.
9: Young men on the bicycle, stop immediately.
10: I'm going to shut up the device in the middle of the road.
5: Disengage, Artie!
6: In a minute, I promise.
5: Artie, stop now!
6: We'll stop in a second.
3: Take the shot.

0: Hey, Mr. Brinkman. Hi, Ian.
1: Oh, hi, Anthony. I was on the way and had engine problems. And now we have even bigger problems.
0: I figured something happened and came to look for you. They really destroyed that robot, didn't they?
2: Yeah.
1: Could I get a lift from you?
0: Sure.
2: I'll bike home, Dad.
3: Ian, what's wrong?
2: I messed up today, Peter.
3: You are naughty?
2: Sort of, I guess. I told Dad I would do something, but I didn't finish the job. And now his car's broken.
3: And you broke Audi too?
2: Yeah, and Audi too.
3: Can you make them all better?
2: I don't know. Can you leave me alone for a little bit?
3: Okay. I like you, Ian.
2: I like you too, Peter. Laura, I haven't been keeping my word. Can you help me change? Make it up to Mom and Dad?
1: Sorry I couldn't meet you last night, Anthony.
0: This is better anyway. I love this park.
1: When we first moved to this area a few years ago, it wasn't a park. I'd play paintball down there in the ravine with Dr. Ziegler. We used one of those guns for RD.
0: That dog's gonna need some therapy. Did you guys get in trouble?
1: Well, Mr. Pennington and I both received a $100 fine. Ian's paying off my share.
0: Yikes.
1: Yeah, I suppose it was warranted. So what's on your mind, Anthony?
0: Huh?
1: Well, you wanted to meet.
0: Yeah. Would you mind if we sat down here?
1: No, not at all.
0: I wanted to ask your permission for your daughter's hand in marriage.
1: I like you, Anthony. I like you a lot. But as you're aware, my daughter is very, very precious to me. So before I give my blessing, I need to get to know you a little better.
0: I understand.
1: If I was an employer and you came to me applying for a job, I'd call the references you listed and also ask you some tough questions. And I know Michelle is more important to you than a job.
0: Yeah.
1: Then you won't mind me asking you some questions.
0: Not at all.
1: Here. I've prepared this. You might call it a marriage application form of sorts. Take some time to fill it out, and when you're done, and I've had a chance to read it, we'll talk again.
0: Fair enough, sir.
1: Hey, Ian. How's it coming?
2: Almost done.
1: Hey, that engine's so clean you could eat off of it. Good job.
2: Yeah, I'm so glad it still runs.
1: You and me both. Mom and I talked about it and decided that paying the fine will be a sufficient consequence.
2: Thanks, Dad. I learned something. When I was praying, God reminded me of the verse that says, "Let your yes be yes and your no be no."
1: You've been having problems with that, haven't you?
2: Yeah. The rest of the verse says, "If you don't keep your word and if you make your promises you don't keep."
1: Yeah.
2: Well, that's from the evil one. I didn't realize how bad that was until today. It took Artie dying and almost wrecking your car to show me that. I want my yes to mean yes. Will you forgive me, Dad?
1: Sure, son.
4: Look at them. Pass me those night vision goggles. Oh, Raccoon Park. I wouldn't have believed it if I didn't see it with my own eyes.
5: Where did you come up with such an idea?
2: Well, I read about how they can be trained to do tricks, and raccoons are playful by nature.
5: It's like a little raccoon circus. I can hear one running in the big hamster wheel. Mm-hmm. Oh, how precious. And good exercise, too. Do you think this will keep them out of trouble?
4: Oh, it better.
2: I figured a little distraction would do the trick.
4: And if it doesn't, the electric fence will.
5: Oh, Patrick!
6: 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This story is completely fictional and was not based on real people or real events. Please do not attempt to make a computer-controlled paintball gun. But please do keep your word, even when it hurts.

0: Welcome to Fast Facts with Reasons for Hope. I'm Carl Kirby. Today we're talking about the fastest thing on four legs, the cheetah. This 3-foot, 140-pound mammal, God built for speed. They have a small, lightweight body frame that's aerodynamic, wide nostrils that take in up to 150 breaths per minute, and a powerful circulatory system that uses their strong heart and arteries to beat up to 250 beats a minute. The cheetah also has fast twitch fibers in their powerful legs, which contract quickly, and its skeletal structure allows it to bend and flex like a spring. Their paws have hard pads and semi-retractable claws, giving them great traction. And to top it off, their 2 to 3 foot weighted tail acts like a rudder, allowing quick, sharp turns by counteracting its body weight as they hunt. If that doesn't point to a perfect designer, then stay tuned to find out how fast they can actually run. But that's for next time.
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0: 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In January, the Small Business Administration opened a review of more than $88 million in Paycheck Protection Program loans involving 38 Planned Parenthood affiliates. The agency said that affiliates found to have submitted false or incorrect certifications could face repayment, loss of loan forgiveness, or civil and even criminal referrals.
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0: Hi there. We've been waiting for you. We're going to have fun and learn something too. Because it's time for Fables of Faith.
1: Well, do you remember last week how Squinty got himself into trouble by, what was that big word we used? That's right, dependable. He was not too dependable. An old owl sent him to get what? No, not to get, but to take a package to Philip's house. Now, we'll find out today that the problem was really taken care of, even though it wasn't anything that Squinty could be complimented for. But the problem was taken care of, and because Squinty didn't really look up and try to find out what happened, got himself into more trouble and more trouble and more trouble. You want to see what kind of trouble he kind of dug himself into today? Let's take a look.
2: Well, you can come out now, lad. They're gone.
3: Hey, they knew I was here all the time. Why didn't you tell me my bushy tail didn't come into the closet with me?
2: Lad, I hardly had time to think, much less notice that you weren't all in.
3: Oh, boy, now am I in a mess.
2: In a mess? I'd say you'd been spared. You're pretty lucky, you know.
3: Lucky?
2: Sure. Supposing Phil hadn't come to Old Owl's, and supposing he hadn't clipped over the package in the dark, no telling what might have happened to the package.
3: Oh, I'm not worried about that. But how am I ever going to face Old Owl and Philip again?
2: Face them? Why, you just go right up and apologize, that's all.
3: Huh? Oh, well, that's easy for you to say. They wouldn't even speak to me after this.
2: Now, lad, you know that old...
3: I know that they just made fun of me. That's what I know. They knew I was in that closet all the time. Why didn't they tell me to come out, huh? Well, why didn't they?
2: Maybe they knew that if you had wanted to be out, you would have been. After all, you hid, not they. Now, if I were you, I think I'd
3: well,
2: just go...
3: Well, you're not me, and I don't know what to do.
2: Like I say, I would just walk
3: Gotta go. See you, McKelvey.
2: But, lad, I think probably if I... He can be a strange one, that...

0: think you can.
1: How do you know? You haven't even told me what's wrong.
0: Oh, I've just made Philip and Old Owl very angry with me.
1: What did you do?
0: Lost something.
1: Well, come on, I'll help you find it.
0: Philip found it.
1: Huh? Then you didn't lose it.
0: Sure I did. Just because Philip found it doesn't mean I didn't lose it.
1: Well, how do you know Philip found it?
0: He told me so.
1: I thought he was mad at you.
0: He is.
1: If he's mad at you, how come he told you he found
0: it? Oh, he didn't tell me. He told McKelvey.
1: Then McKelvey told you, right?
0: Nope. I heard him.
1: Huh? Squinty, you're getting as hard to understand as Philip.
0: You see, Bo, Old Owl gave me Philip's package to lose for him while I was gathering acorns, but I didn't know that Philip was going to find it, so I went to McKelvey's and hid in his closet while he fed his goldfish. The thing is, my bushy tail didn't come in with me, and they saw it, and now they won't speak to me. Oh, what am I going to do?
1: If I were you, Squinty, I think I'd go home and try to get some sleep. You really don't sound too okay to me.
0: You're probably right, Bo. Well, I'll see you later.
1: Poor little guy. He's just been working too hard.

sorry that what you thought was a goldfish in McKelvey's closet was really me? Oh, no, that's not right. I'm sorry you saw me in... Oh, that doesn't sound right either. Please forgive me for losing the package. I promise never to lose it again. Oh, boy, this sounds worse and worse the more I write. Oh, nuts! I just don't know what to do. I'd better try again. Okay, here goes. Dear Old Owl and Philip, I know I should have delivered the package, and I was going to, but it got dark, and I couldn't find it. Oh, but then they'll want to know why I didn't deliver it while the sun was still shining. Oh, I'll just tell them it slipped out of my paws and I didn't know it. Oh, it's too big for that. Oh, why didn't I do what I was supposed to do?

0: Bo, have you seen Squinty around?
1: Oh, yeah, Ola. Oh, I was just talking to him.
0: Where did he go?
1: Home, I think.
0: Oh, well then, I'll try to catch him there. Thank you.
1: He sure seemed worried about something.
0: I think I know what it is, and that's why I want to see him.
1: I never heard him so mixed up before.
0: Well, I'm afraid we might have played a little trick on him that he didn't understand. I'll talk to him. I think we can straighten it out.
1: Sure hope so. I hate to see Squinty so upset.
0: Ah, well, it'll be all right now. Goodbye, Bo.

0: It's all owl. Yes, Squinty, can I come in?
1: Oh, what a surprise. Hello, Owl.
0: Hello, Squinty. Well, are you going to ask me in or not?
1: In. Oh, sure. Come in.
0: Thank you.
1: Nice day, isn't it, Owl?
0: Yes, Squinty, yes, it's a very nice day.
1: As a matter of fact, I don't know when I've seen a nicer day. How about you?
0: It is an unusually fine day.
1: I remember one day last spring that might have been a little bit nicer than today, but not much.
0: I think I know just the day you're talking about, Squinty.
1: Oh, well, you certainly have a fine memory if you can recall that very day.
0: Yes.
1: Well, I wonder how many more nice days like this we'll have.
0: Is it really such a nice day, Squinty?
1: No, it's a miserable day, and you know why.
0: No,
1: because
0: why?
1: Because I'm miserable.
0: Well, I'm sorry to hear that, Squinty.
1: And you know why I'm miserable?
0: Well, I think I do, Squinty.
1: I'm sorry, Owl. I really didn't mean to do what I did. I should have done what you asked me to do when you asked me to do it, and I don't blame you and Philip for being mad at me, and I wouldn't blame you if you never spoke to me again. So if you want to call off our friendship, then I'll understand why, and I'll never bother you again.
0: Wait a minute, Squinty. I didn't come here to break off our friendship.
1: You didn't?
0: Of course not. I just came to ask a favor of you.
1: Ask a favor? Of me? But aren't you even mad at me?
0: Well, why should I be? You asked me to forgive you, and I do. You said you were sorry, and that's that.
1: That's all there is to it?
0: Sure, if you mean it.
1: Mean it? Boy, I'll say I mean it. And to think I was so worried, I couldn't do a thing. I was so worried.
0: Now, all you had to do was to say you were sorry. You did, and all is forgiven. Now, will you do me a favor?
1: Anything, Owl Owl. You just asked me.
0: All right. Would you take this over to McKelvey's for me?
1: You want me to take that? Over to McKelvey's?
0: Oh, my. I do hope your hearing hasn't been affected, Squinty. That's just what I said. Would you do it?
1: Boy, I'll say I will, and I'm going to take it straight over there right now.
0: By the way, lad, I thought I'd tell you what it is this time.
1: What is it?
0: Well, I thought I'd send him over a little... goldfish food.

So Squinty had no reason to worry whatsoever. All of the scheming and all of his hiding, every time he saw Philip and he saw old Al coming, oh boy, did he ever panic, scared. And all of this was for no reason at all. Now, do you know what Squinty's problem was? It was a thing called guilt. And this is a word, and this is a problem that each of us has as Christians. Guilty. We are guilty. We do things that we shouldn't do. And how do we deal with this guilt? Well, what do you do when you do something wrong? If you break something, what do? Try to hide it, do you? If you tell a story, what do? You tell another story. If you tell a lie, you tell another lie to try to cover it up, right? All of these things because you feel guilty because you've done something wrong. Do you know when we do something wrong against our mother and father, if we do something wrong against God, you know what they want us to do? Come and tell them about it, just like Squinty finally had to do to Old Owl. Now, Old Owl had to come down to Squinty. But when Squinty finally, after all of his beating around the bush and saying, well, I, and then he finally said, well, Old Owl, I left it there, and I'm sorry I left it there, and will you forgive me? And what did Old Owl say? Well, sure, I forgive you, Squinty. And he not only forgave him, but he gave him something else to do, right? Now, if we are going to do things for Jesus, and if we are going to do things that he wants us to do, we have to get rid of our guilt. In the book of 1 John, it says this, if we confess our sins, he is faithful and just to forgive us our sins and to cleanse us from all unrighteousness. If we, his children, boys and girls, are willing to come and say, I did wrong, I'm sorry. And we may have to come to him every day. We will. And maybe more than once a day. But he's willing. And when he says, all right, I forgive you. Now that's taken care of. Now get on your way. I've got something else for you to do. That's a good lesson to learn. Squinty learned it. We hope you do.

0: that?
1: Hello, friends. I'm a raindrop. You want to know how I'm made?
2: Oh, I'm very interested in learning, Raindrop. Let's get acquainted.
1: Before I became a raindrop, Uncle Bob, I was part of the many warm oceans, rivers, and lakes of the world, and part of the water in plant leaves.
2: Even plant leaves, Raindrop?
1: Yes. The leaves of a large birch tree give off 70 gallons of water every day in the summertime. 1 acre of field corn leaves give off 4,000 gallons of water every day. But raindrops come mostly from the warm tropical oceans, Uncle Bob.
2: Well, now, Raindrop, how do you get out of the ocean, lakes, rivers, and plant leaves?
1: The sun. It heats the water and the air around it. And there's a dependable scientific law made by our creator that says warm, moist air rises.
2: Right-ho, Raindrop. And this warm air has picked up moisture, and we call it water vapor.
1: Put an E in front of that word vapor, Uncle Bob.
2: Okay. E-vapor. So what about that?
1: Okay, now put an A-T-E on the end.
2: Oh, I see. Evaporate.
1: Right. Evaporate. Evaporation means water and air have been heated, and they mix to form water vapor.
2: You know, Raindrop, it's just like the tea kettle in the kitchen. When the water and air inside of the kettle are heated, warm water vapor is produced and it comes out of the spout. You call it steam.
1: Righto. It's really the same thing that happens when the sun warms the oceans, rivers, and lakes, and this warm, moist air rises into the sky.
2: Now, do winds help you to climb up higher?
1: Oh, yes. The many tiny droplets of water vapor are lifted up fast.
2: It's much colder way up in the sky, isn't it?
1: Yes, Uncle Bob. To prove this, the water vapor gets 1 degree cooler for every 180 feet that it rises.
2: Wow. 1 degree cooler for every 180 feet that it rises. Well, soon you're as cold as the air itself, right?
1: Right. And when that happens, I stop rising. Warm air rises, but when it reaches the same temperature as the surrounding air, it stops. It gets bigger. And it forms a cloud.
2: Hey, that's interesting. Now, your cooling has changed you quite a lot, hasn't it, Raindrop?
1: Yes, it has made me expand and change into a liquid. In other words, I have condensed. I have changed from water vapor into a raindrop.
2: Raindrop, I've heard weather scientists say that your center, or your nucleus, is really a piece of dust. Is this true?
1: Yes, it's a speck of pollution or dust. This is very important, or else rain could not be made.
2: Well, now, how does this speck of dust get inside of you?
1: Oh, it's floating in the air, Uncle Bob. And as I change from water vapor to a raindrop, the moisture forms around this little speck of dust.
2: Okay, so now we have a raindrop. When do you fall from the sky?
1: Not until I become heavier than the air.
2: Oh, I see. In other words, gravity affects you?
1: Oh, it sure does, Uncle Bob. And in order for me to get heavier, I have to meet other raindrops in different rain clouds and mix with them. Mm. We add to each other until I get heavy enough to fall to the earth.
2: I see. In other words, you overcome gravity. Now, what is it that mixes you with other rain clouds?
1: The winds, Uncle Bob. Oh. Rain never falls unless the winds are blowing very hard way up in the sky. The turbulent winds bump the rain clouds into each other, and I grow larger until I'm heavy enough to fall.
2: How many raindrops might there be in a good-sized rain cloud?
1: About 6 trillion.
2: 6 trillion? Wowie. Now, how much water would that be?
1: That would be about 100,000 tons of water.
2: Wow. How fast do you fall to the earth, Raindrop?
1: Well, this depends on my size, Uncle Bob. The largest known raindrop, 1/4 inch in diameter, falls about 20 feet a second. The tiniest raindrop, 1/20 inch in diameter, falls only 5 feet a second.
2: Oh, that's interesting. Well, what shape are you in as you fall?
1: Perfectly round, Uncle Bob.
2: Not tear-shaped like we see in pictures?
1: No, perfectly round. The pull of gravity does not change my shape.
2: Well, that's nice to know, Raindrop. You know, you do a tremendous job of cleaning the air as you and your friends fall.
1: Yeah, a rain in a big city for 5 days washes tons of pollution from the air. It cleans the air. That's why some rain is brown, black, or even red.
2: Right, I've seen you in those colors. Well, Raindrop, then you soak into the ground, and you give a nice drink to the thirsty plants.
1: And the sun pulls some of me out of the leaves, remember?
2: Sure do. And you also fall into brooks, rivers, and lakes, and they flow into the oceans.
1: But the oceans are never full, Uncle Bob.
2: And that's exactly what the Bible says in Ecclesiastes 1:7. All the rivers run into the sea, but the sea is never full.
1: Hey, that's because the sun produces water vapor from the ocean, and it rises again to begin its life all over.
2: You know, Raindrop, you're really thousands of years old when you think of it. You're just cleaned and recycled each time.
1: You're right about that, Uncle Bob. I'll see you later, friends.
2: Rain, a product of Jesus Christ, the great creator.

0: My friend, if you really want to get to know God, get to know his son, the Lord Jesus Christ. If we could turn time backwards and speak with Moses, Isaiah, and David, what would they say about the Trinity? The Father, the Son, and the Holy Spirit? Or would they say anything at all? Now, let's imagine first that we could talk with Moses. The answers that he gives us about the Trinity are found in your Bible. I'll tell you where you can read them in just a few moments.
1: Well, good morning, my Gentile friend. What brings you here today?
0: Oh, same thing as usual, Moses. I have a question for you. Maybe you can help me.
1: Surely. Let's just walk over here and get away from the crowd so we can hear each other better. Now, what do you have on your mind?
0: Moses, we all know that God has spoken to you a lot. Has he ever told you anything about the Trinity?
1: Well, he has never used that word, Trinity, but he has referred to it, yes.
0: In what way? Could you tell me?
1: Yes, gladly. When I wrote the creation story, God told me to use the word Elohim.
0: Elohim? What does this word mean?
1: Well, it's a Hebrew noun, and it is the word for God, but it is a plural noun.
0: Oh, I see. In other words, it refers to more than one person.
1: Absolutely, it's got to. Elohim is a plural noun.
0: Okay, Moses, how did God have you use it?
1: Well, God told me to write this. Then Elohim said, then God said, let us make man in our image, according to our likeness.
0: Hey, that's interesting. Repeat that again.
1: Let us make man in our image, according to our likeness.
0: See, that's interesting. You use two plural pronouns, us and our.
1: That's right. You never refer to just one person as us or our. It's always more than one, and that's why God told me to write, let us make man in our image, according to our likeness.
0: Now, Moses, some well-meaning people might say, well, now, when God said us and our, maybe he was referring to himself and the angels.
1: You mean that together they made man?
0: Well, that's what some people might think.
1: Well, it's not true, because angels do not create. Instead, angels are created. You see, God created the angels. They don't create things. Only God creates.
0: Okay, makes sense. Now, do you have any other illustrations for us?
1: Yes, God told me to write this about the Tower of Babel. Remember that account?
0: Oh, sure I do.
1: Well, Elohim said. Now, remember, Elohim is a plural noun for God. Elohim said, God said, come, let us go down and confuse their language.
0: Very interesting. Here you have us again. A plural pronoun.
1: Precisely. And when you say us, that means more than one.
0: Okay, Moses, I think you've proved your point. Although you do not use the word Trinity in your writings, you do refer to God represented in more than one person.
1: Yes, that's right, I do.
0: Well, thank you so much, sir. And have a nice day. Now, here are the scripture references that Moses spoke of. Genesis chapter 1, verse 26. And Genesis 11, verse 7. What would the Jewish prophet Isaiah say about the Trinity?
2: Well, greetings. Shalom aleichem, my Gentile friend.
0: Well, thank you, Isaiah. It's nice to be here today.
2: Listen, I hate to rush you off like this, but I have a meeting with King Hezekiah in a few minutes. Is there something I can do for you?
0: Yes, sir, there is. Do you know anything about the Trinity?
2: Oh, definitely I do. One day I met the Lord himself in the temple, and the Lord said, whom shall I send, and who will go for us.
0: Ah, there's that plural pronoun, us, again.
2: That's right, it refers to God.
0: Now, Isaiah, some people might say that, well, maybe God was speaking to you, and he said, who will go for us, meaning himself and you. What do you think of that?
2: Well, only the Lord sends people into his work, see. I don't send anybody. He sends them. In fact, I was the one who was sent.
0: That's right, so it couldn't apply to you.
2: You're right. The Lord said, whom shall I send, and who will go for us? And then I said, here am I, Lord, send me.
0: Okay, that makes sense. Thank you so much, Isaiah. I know you're in a hurry.
2: You're entirely welcome. I hate to rush off like this. See you later now.
0: The scripture reference that Isaiah referred to is found in Isaiah chapter 6, verse 8. What would King David, the sweet psalmist of Israel, say about the Trinity?
3: Well, good morning, my friend. It's nice to see you again.
0: Your Majesty the King, what do you say about this subject?
3: Oh, quite a bit, my friend, quite a bit. I talk about the Father, the Son, and the Holy Spirit. Listen.
4: Okay, go ahead. I'm interested.
3: Okay, in the Psalms, God told me to write this. The Father spoke, "You are my Son. Today, I have begotten you."
4: Hey, that's interesting.
3: You are my Son.
4: Okay,
3: the you must refer to the Father, see, because he has a Son. Now, there's another place I speak of the Holy Spirit. I said this, "The Spirit of the Lord spoke by me, and his word was on my tongue."
4: Okay, so there's the Trinity, Father, Son, and Holy Spirit. Did you say anything else about this subject?
3: Oh, yes, in quite a few places, my friend. In one passage in the Psalms, I wrote this. God speaks to his Son. God says, "Your throne, O God, is forever and ever."
4: Your throne, O God, is forever and ever.
3: That's right, my friend. You see, the Son of God will have the throne because he will rule and reign upon it. Now, listen to the rest of that verse. God the Father is speaking. Listen to what God says. "Therefore, God, your God, has anointed you with the oil of joy above your fellows."
4: But David, in this passage, it seems like God is speaking to God.
3: That's exactly it. God the Father is speaking to God the Son. And God says, "Therefore, God, your God, has anointed you with the oil of joy above your fellows."
4: Oh, that's a good one. That's a very good one. Anything else, David?
3: Yes, in another psalm, God told me to write this. "The Lord said unto my Lord, sit at my right hand."
4: So is that the Father speaking to the Son?
3: Yes. That's why we say the Son of God is at the right hand of the Father.
4: Thank you, David. This has been most illuminating. Now here are the scripture references that David referred to. Psalm 2, verse 7. 2 Samuel 23, verse 2. Psalm 45, verse 6. And Psalm 110, verse 1. Let's just let the Bible speak for itself, okay? It's God's Word.

0: Well, that'll take care of Storybook Room visit for today. Thanks for stopping in. See you next time. Uncle Bob.
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0: Ranger Bill, warrior of the woodland, struggling against extreme odds, traveling dangerous trails, fighting the many enemies of nature. This is the job of the guardian of the forest, Ranger Bill. Pouring rain, freezing cold, blistering heat, snow, floods, bears, rattlesnakes, mountain lions. Yes, all this in exchange for the satisfaction and pride of a job well done.
1: There's a time and place for Christians to take account of their actions and decide if they're doing the right thing or if they should proceed differently. Oh, we should always proceed with love and mercy, but there are different ways of showing this. Sometimes the firm way works better than the lenient method, and vice versa. No two situations can be met and handled the same way, and we have to rely on the Lord for wisdom and guidance. Well, this is enough of an introduction for today. Let's get into this story, which I like to call The Fighting Parson.
2: Careful of the steps, Sarah. I ain't worried about the steps near as much as I am about getting hurt passing down the street in front of these saloons.
3: Now, Sarah, we'll be all right. Just mind our own business.
2: Look out, Ebenezer!
3: I see him.
2: Oh, let's go home. These drunken men like to scare a body half to death.
3: We've got to go to the general store.
2: Oh, I'll call Gibson, have him deliver the groceries. Come along now, Ed.
3: If we had a constable in this town with any backbone, he'd see that decent folks got some protection on the street.
4: Good afternoon, Miss Davis. How are the children?
3: She can't hear you, Sarah. I think her hearing aid's broken.
4: Poor soul. If her husband didn't spend most of his paycheck on booze, she'd be able to have that gadget fixed. Ebenezer, the door to the church is open.
3: Land's sake, Sarah, so it is. First time it's been open since the parson skedaddled out of town fearing for his life.
5: Hey! Here's a song, boy. Let's sing this one.
6: Bring in the sheep.
2: Oh, him.
6: Bring in the sheep. We'll have a sheep. Bring in the sheep.
5: Now, brethren, let's take up the money.
7: All right, money, here we go.
5: Then we'll have the preaching, but the parson we ain't got because he's short, yeller, and drunk.
3: You get out of here, Ox McCarthy. This is the house of God.
2: How dare you come in here and treat our church this way? The Lord will deal with you about this.
8: Yeah, he's the only one that can, lady. Everybody else is plumb scared to death.
5: Yeah, maybe God is too. We're staying here and having a little church.
8: Good, that's right.
5: Now get out of here before we throw you out.
8: Don't hit him, Ox. He's an old windbag. Let him talk. What do we care? Now, everybody quiet now while Deacon Ox begins reading the good book.
3: You think you're pretty tough, don't you?
5: Yeah, we do. Ain't nobody around says we ain't. If they do, they don't stay long.
3: We'll see about this, Ox. I know a man that might be just the fella who can take care of you. What we need is a fighting parson in this town.
8: Oh, we're scared, old man. Real scared. Ain't we, fellas?
3: You go right ahead and laugh, because it might be your last. And that's the whole story, Bill. We've been praying and praying, and I think it's time we done something about it.
1: Well, I agree, Ab. What have you got in mind?
3: Can you get us a preacher that can preach good and fight better?
1: Perhaps. You think the time has come to fight fire with fire?
3: What do you think?
1: Maybe you're right. Silvertown's been wide open for 10 years.
3: Yep, we've had 5 preachers, and they've all been run out of town by the 3 bullies. Ox, Buzz, and Rolf.
1: Mm-hmm.
3: Don't you think it's time we done something about it?
1: Yes, I do. It's too bad the town's out of my jurisdiction, or I'd have done something about it myself a long time ago. Eb, I think you're right.
3: Good. Right about what?
1: You want a fighting parson, don't you?
3: I sure do. One with anvils for fists and spring steel for muscles.
1: I know where you can get just the man. Spence Fielding should make a fine fighter.

0: This building's awful run-down, Parson Thieving, but it's our church. Ib and I have prayed many years now that the Lord would send us a man who could make our church the pride and joy of the town.
1: We don't like to discourage you right off, Parson, but it ain't fair not to tell you what's been going on hereabouts.
2: Well, thank you, Sarah. Ib, you folks just keep right on praying, and I'll get some tools and nails and start fixing up this building. Hard work never hurt anybody.
1: You planning on holding worship service come Sunday?
2: Yes, sir, I am. Got my sermon all ready. I worked on it coming down on the train.
3: Praise the Lord. Parson, I'm going home and get my cleaning dress on, and I'll be back with a brush and bucket. Come along, Ebenezer.
1: But, Sarah, we ain't told him about the trouble.
2: We'll let the Lord take care of the trouble as it comes, just like he helped Moses when he had trouble.
4: Hear what?
5: Why, there's a new parson in town.
4: Hey, Buzz, did you hear that?
6: Oh, yeah. Hey, we ought to go over and welcome the new preacher.
5: Hey, now, there's a good idea. Give him a nice welcome. Our style.
4: And feather him or just throw him out of town.
6: Nah, we'll give him the official silver tongue welcome.
4: Hey, everybody! Drink up! We'll go over and shake hands with the new parson.
7: Maybe twist it a little, huh?
4: Howdy, parson.
2: How do you do? What's your name?
4: Ox McCarthy. This is Buzz Hanson. And this guy with the big muscles is Rolf Thorson.
2: Well, I'm glad to meet you. You gentlemen have quite a reputation.
4: Ah, we have? What kind?
2: Being tough, running this town.
5: Hey, guys, we're famous. You're right, Parson, we're tough. And we don't like preachers or church.
6: You said it, Rolf. You best get out while we're still sober, Parson. When we get drunk, we get awful mean.
4: Yeah. Yeah, we might hurt you a little bit, preacher, before we throw you out of town.
2: Oh, is that right?
6: You ain't deaf, are you, panty waist?
2: No, not at all.
4: Now, it's too bad you bought this paint, because it looks like it might get spilled all over the ground.
2: I wouldn't try that if I were you.
5: Oh, look out, Ox. You might get hurt.
4: Show him what happens to preachers, Rolf. Yeah. Use the crowbar.
6: Right.
8: Look out, Parson.
5: Oh, I ain't gonna hit him with this, old man. You think I'm a coward? Now, you watch this crowbar, Parson.
6: Pretty strong, ain't he, Parson? He twisted like a pretzel. That could be your neck.
2: Well, that's very impressive, Rolf. May I see that crowbar, please?
5: Sure. Put it in your suitcase as a souvenir when you leave.
2: Oh, I'm not leaving. I just thought I'd straighten it out. It's a shame to ruin a good crowbar.
5: Yeah, you do that, your boy.
9: Hey, look! Look, the parson's untwisting the bar!
10: Oh, my God!
1: What's the matter, Oz? Buzz? Rolf? Can't believe your eyes, can you? This man's a grand weightlifting champion and wrestling champion at State University.
4: What?
1: You thought I was joking, didn't you, when I said we'd get us a fighting parson? Well, here he is.

0: Ebb, where are the folks who said they'd be glad to come to church?
1: I don't know, Parson. There was about 24 of them.
0: Well, where are they? Or aren't they that interested?
2: Oh, they're interested, Parson. Very interested indeed. Only they're afraid.
0: Afraid? Of what, me?
1: No. They think you're the greatest thing that's hit this town in 15 years.
2: They've been threatened by Ox and his boys.
0: Oh, no.
1: It's the truth, Parson.
2: That just shows you how much power those evil men have in this town.
0: I see. Well, come on, folks. We're going to hold church anyway.
2: Just the three of us?
0: Well, the Lord tells us that even two or three gathered together in his name will receive his blessing.

0: Good morning, Parson.
1: Morning, Constable.
0: What can I do for you this morning?
1: Several dozen of the citizens of this town have been threatened with bodily harm if they attend church. Now, what are you going to do about it?
0: What do you expect me to do?
1: Well, stop this persecution.
0: You want me to try and stop Oxen's boys? Not on your life.
1: Is that all the effort you make to enforce the law around here?
0: Parson, I have offered to quit this job, but there ain't a man around here that wants it, and I want to stay healthy. You know as well as I do that I'm no match for those tough miners.
1: Yes, I guess I do. Now, thank you for your time.
0: Parson?
1: Yes?
0: What are you going to do?
1: I don't know yet. I'll have to think about it. But one thing you can tell Ox is that I'm not going to quit.

0: Bill, can you get temporary jurisdiction in Silvertown?
1: I think so, Spence. I'll have to talk with Judge Wilson this evening and with the governor if necessary. This thing is getting out of hand.
0: I take it, then, if you're given authority, you'll enter the town to protect the citizens and their rights.
1: Yes, Spence. I'll see to it that there's no more of this strong-arm stuff, and I'll keep rangers there until you solve the problem.
0: That's what has me worried.
1: Is that fight you had years ago with that fellow hanging over you like a dark cloud?
0: Yes. Yes, even though it all happened before I became a Christian, I can still hear the judge talking to me in his chambers after that doctor told us that Steve was
2: dead. Mr. Fielding, I've taken all the facts of this case into careful consideration. And finally, there's no deliberate intent to kill on your part or to do bodily injury. Steve Dunkirk brought your wrath to the boiling point, and you lost your self-control. Remember this, young man. With your college work and experience in the Army, your hands are dangerous weapons. You're trained in the art of killing with your bare hands. If this happens again, I'll have you brought to trial for assault with a deadly weapon.
0: Bill, ever since that fight, every time I look at my hands, I see two deadly weapons. I can't shake it. I've prayed about it for long and hard, but, well, I just can't get rid of it.
1: I understand, Spence. You're afraid now that Ox and his boys might prod you deep enough so you'll lose your self-control and hurt somebody for life, huh?
0: That's it. A fine testimony I'd be for the Lord then. Every 2 or 3 months I visit Steve, it makes me shudder to think that he's all crippled up because of my hands.
1: Spence, if I can't get clearance to go into Silvertown, I'll see to it that Marshal Paulson goes. He's a fine and fearless lawman, and he'll do a good job.
0: Well, thanks, Bill.
1: Spence, there's one thing you've got to remember.
0: Well, I'm listening.
1: This is your problem, and you'll have to solve it. We'll just be there to establish law and order and remove the fear complex. You'll have to battle it out with Ox and his toughs one way or another. Now, don't worry about your hands and what they can do. Concentrate on your job. The Lord will see to it that you come out of this with a reputation of being the right kind of a fighting partner.

0: there goes that church bell again. This is the second Sunday he's at church, but it's gonna be his last.
1: Are you joking? You know we can't do nothing to them Rangers, Levox.
2: Yeah, we ain't fooling around with no federal cops. Besides, they play pretty rough. Look at them clubs they got with lead in the end. The automatic shotguns. And they got horses that ain't scared of nothing.
0: No, I ain't blind. We ain't gonna mix with them Rangers. I don't want nothing to do with them either. That boss Ranger, Bill Jefferson, is one tough hombre. Look at all the people in this town going to church.
2: Ox, we're losing our grip.
0: No, we ain't. Not yet. I ain't through with that preacher.
1: Me neither. Him unbending that crowbar ain't scared me none. What's he gonna do against the three of us?
0: Well, we got to think of something. Something good that'll scare the hair right off of his head. Well, now, ain't that a pretty picket fence the parson's fixing for the church?
3: Oh, thank you, gentlemen.
2: It sure is. It's a shame it's going to have to get busted up like this.
1: There you are, parson. You got firewood for the winter. Only if I was you, I wouldn't be around here that long.
0: Ain't you got nothing to say, parson? No threats or nothing that might rile us up, huh?
3: I have nothing to say.
1: Come on, let's go back to the saloon. I think the parson's a little scared.
4: Spencer Fielding, your hands are deadly weapons.
0: Hey, fellas. Here comes the parson, all loaded down with groceries.
1: Yeah. Well, now, ain't that a shame? Say, maybe we should help him across the street.
5: Yeah.
0: Parson, you shouldn't be carrying such a big load. Let me help you.
3: I'll manage very nicely without your help, Ox.
0: I said let me help you.
2: Now look what you've done, Ox.
0: Oh, ain't that a shame. I'm awful sorry I busted up your vittles, Parson.
1: I wouldn't be sorry. It could have been his head.
2: Ain't you gonna cuss us out, Parson?
3: No. I'm going back to the store and buy some more groceries.
4: If this happens again, I'll have you brought to trial for assault with a deadly weapon.

0: there goes that stinking church bell again. Every Sunday morning it goes clang, clang. Ooh, my head.
1: Oh, shut up, Ox, and go back to sleep.
2: Who can sleep with that noise? Ox, we gotta get rid of that parson.
0: Yeah, real soon.

0: Parson, we're heading up a committee to make a complaint.
1: Yes?
0: We all like you, but you ain't the man we thought you was the time you straightened out that bent crowbar.
2: We thought we finally had a fightin', Parson.
1: Well, go on.
0: You ain't fightin'. Ox and his hoodlums have pushed you all around town.
2: As soon as the Rangers leave, we'll be right back where we started. Folks will be afraid to come to church again.
1: You're right, folks. Yes, you've got a legitimate complaint.
2: Well, what are you going to do about it?
1: I don't know. I just don't know.
0: Well, you'd better make up your mind soon. Either straighten things out or we'll have to look for another man. A parson with some back

0: Bill, I thought you said you'd send us a man who could fight for what's right and put down the evil in this town.
1: Folks, I know what you're thinking, but I didn't recommend Spence just to hear myself talk. He's the man for the job, all right.
2: Oh, talk, that's all we hear. We're getting tired of it. As soon as your rangers leave the town, the problem will be the same. Ox and his bad men will run this town again.
1: Folks, I give you my word, we're not going to leave until Spence solves this problem.
0: Well, then you ain't gonna be here long.
1: What do you mean?
0: If he doesn't do something soon, we're gonna have to look for another man.

0: Saint Sunday? What's he clanging the bell for? Somebody die?
1: Nah, I hear they're having prayer meeting on Wednesday night.
2: Church twice a week? It ain't bad enough we gotta hear that bell on Sunday morning.
0: Yeah, I'm generating an idea.
2: It's about time. Let's have it.
0: No, not here, Rolf. Meet me in Shaft 6 at lunchtime tomorrow, and I'll tell you what it is.
1: You're afraid somebody might hear, huh?
0: Yeah. This time we're playing for keeps. We don't want anybody to know it was us. But one thing for sure, we're getting rid of that preacher.

0: Thanks, Spence. Now you make good coffee.
1: Oh, thank you, Bill. I suppose Ebenezer's talked to you about me by now.
0: Yeah? But don't let it upset you.
1: Why not? I'm no coward. I could wipe up the street with those three clowns before they knew what hit them. Oh, I'm fed up with getting pushed around. I'm here to fight for right. A lot of fighting I've done. Well, I don't care about myself, but I do care about the folks that look to me like the children of Israel did to Moses.
0: I understand how you feel, Spence.
1: How can you understand? You're an experienced and tough cop. You've got guns and men. You can crack heads open if the miners get rough. If they go wild, you can gas them into submission. It's easy for you to say you understand, but do you? Do you know how I feel? I'd like to bang heads together, too, with my fists. Those men and their whiskey-sodden brains are no match for me, and you know it, and I know it, and the whole town knows it.
0: Is it all out now? All the pent-up emotions you've kept under lock and key?
1: Oh, I'm sorry, Bill. I had to let it out or burst. I'm not mad at you, just at myself. Eb is right. I ought to put up or shut up and get out.
0: Did you ever read the book of Job?
1: Well, are you serious? Of course I've read the book of Job.
0: Have you forgotten what you read?
1: No, of course not.
0: I think you have.
1: You're talking in riddles.
0: What did God permit Satan to do to Job?
1: Take every worldly position he had, even his family, and afflict the man with a disease.
0: That's right. Job was beaten almost to a pulp by Satan, and what did Job say about all this?
1: Well, he still trusted God. And Job was right. The Lord restored to Job much more than he'd ever had because of his unflinching faith.
0: Did God do this according to Job's plan?
1: No. God did it according to his own calendar.
0: You mark my words, young fellow. You stay as strong as Job did in spite of what's happening, and the Lord will work it all out according to his own good pleasure.
1: Oh, thanks, Bill. I needed somebody to bolster me up. What's that?
0: Mine disaster alarm. Come on, we got work to do.
2: Superintendent, what happened?
3: Hello, Parson. There's been a cave-in, number 6 shaft.
2: What can I do to help?
3: Bury them when I get them out.
0: Is it that bad?
3: Yes, I'm afraid so. There are 10 men trapped right down here where this X is on the chart.
0: No hope at all?
3: Well, let's face it. This is the worst one we've ever had. There's gas forming down there. Phil Costi's down there now trying to make contact. We'll know when he comes back to the surface. Oh, and here he comes now off the lift.
4: Oh, she's looking real bad down there.
3: Oh, how bad,
4: Joe? The cave and she's 15 to maybe 20 feet long. A real bad, boss.
3: Oh, I was afraid of that. How's the gas?
4: I don't know. Not so bad, not so good. We blow it out and start digging, no?
3: Yes, right away. But watch out for the gas. We don't want an explosion, too.
4: Okay, boss, Joe, fix it up right away.
3: You heard it, fellas.
5: What's their chances?
3: Pretty slim. Dust from the cave-in mixes with what little air there is and makes it rough. If we can push an air pipe through the cave-in, we might save them. The gas accumulation makes rescue work very slow, no sparks.
2: I'd like to go down with the rescue party.
3: Why, you'll only be risking your life and maybe for nothing.
2: Well, I'm not going down just to pray. I'm going down to dig.
3: Three of those men are your enemies.
2: Hey, you must be mistaken. I don't have any enemies.
3: All right, Parson, go ahead. How can you risk your life after what they've done to you is beyond me.
4: We get to just in time, a person. Everybody seems alive still.
2: Yes, they're all alive.
4: Some of them are injured.
0: They'll have to be moved up on stretch.
4: Okay, Joe, fix it up. Just as soon as we make a bigger hole to a cave-in.
0: We all better get back to the shovels in that case, huh?
4: No, you and the parson take care of men. Josie to make sure everything go fast as she can, and maybe an hour we can move them to the surface. All right, the horses are big enough to slide the stretcher through one at a time.
2: Okay, we've got them ready. Here's the first man. Oh, hello, Ox.
6: What are you doing here? Why didn't you stay up top?
4: Quiet, Ox. I want to lift you up.
7: What's that noise?
6: Hey, that's water. We'll drown like rats.
4: Hey, we got to
6: get us out of here.
7: Come on, get us out of here.
4: Hey, let me out.
2: All right, men, now
6: Parson's gonna pray us out.
2: Joe, how can we stop the water until we get the men out?
4: We're only one away. You see that beam overhead? If she's to come down, they'd make a cave in between us and water. The water not push through for hours.
2: Okay, start moving the men out. I'll take care of the beam.
4: This is no time to make jokes. The only way to get beam down is blast. There's too much gas in here for that. We try to get out fast as we can. Some of us not make it. The water she's coming in too fast.
2: Hey, Buzz, is that a heavy bar next to you?
7: Yeah.
2: All right, start moving them out, Joe. I'll get that beam down with this bar.
6: This I gotta see, even if I drown.
2: Bill, get them moving.
0: Right. You able-bodied men, start pushing these stretcher cases along and make it snappy.
8: Okay, look out for those rocks.
0: Come on, move ox here.
6: Yeah, don't move me, Ranger. I gotta see this. He ain't stronger than me, and he ain't gonna move that beam.
2: Now, Bill, lift me up against the wall so I can get my body between the wall and the bar.
0: Okay.
2: I get maximum leverage there.
0: All right. Here goes.
2: That's good. Now, stand back.
6: Yeah, he won't do it. No man's that strong.
7: Yeah, we won't die from drowning. We'll laugh ourselves to death.
0: Take your thoughts to yourself.
7: The beam! She's beginning to give way!
9: Ox, he did it. He's stronger than any one of us.
0: Yes, in more ways than one. Joe, let's get these men to the lift. Grab the other end of Ox's stretcher.
6: Wait a minute. Parson, I got something to say.
2: Yes, Ox?
6: Anytime you want work done around the church, you let me know. We ain't as strong as you, but almost.
2: Sure. Sure, thanks a lot.
6: Every time I hear that church bell, I'm gonna be glad.

0: I don't love the church because it's perfect. I love the church because Christ is perfect, and the church is Christ's bride.
1: This is Focus on the Family Minute with Gary Thomas.
0: There are Christians that will embarrass us. There are Christians who will frustrate us. We're called to reach out to the hurting, and hurting people hurt people. And they don't tend to be grateful. Look at how they treated Jesus. Look at how they treated Paul. They said, Paul, you're not that great of a speaker. You're not that impressive as a person. We're not even sure you're
2: preaching. He's a babbler.
0: Yeah, I mean, and yet Paul said, he goes, now I rejoice in what I'm suffering for you. And I fill up in my flesh what is

0: and ham. When I'm talking about humans, I never use the word race to refer to people groups. And why not? Well, because the Bible teaches that everyone is descended from Adam and Eve. There's only one race, the human race. So let's rid the word races from our vocabulary.
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3: The Adventures of Sailor Sam. Of the rigging? Listen to the wind whip the sails. Yes, boys and girls, Sailor Sam's big schooner, the Porpoise, plunges swiftly through the waves, eager to serve her master. Where is she going? I wish I could tell you, but we'll have to find out from Sailor Sam, an adventurous young man whose hunt for scientific truth takes him anywhere. Yes, anywhere. And with him go his two young cousins, Buddy and Nancy. Aye, aye, mate. It's full speed ahead now for seafaring thrills with Sailor Sam!
4: Strange things have been happening since Sam, Buddy, Nancy, and Ole have arrived in Israel. What began as perhaps a vacation, and at least a visit with Sam's old friend Ben Lowe's, has progressed into a series of puzzling circumstances. And now, halfway up the beautiful and historic Mount Carmel, Sam warns the others that they're being followed. And this time, Sam is not going to be content to wait and see what happens.
5: Well, one good thing, at least we know we're being followed. It's better to know.
6: Good for you, Nancy. You really are trying to see the bright side of things.
7: There's a little restaurant ahead. We'll stop there for a snack. If I'm right about my friend, he'll stop too. I'm pretty sure he doesn't know he's been spotted.
8: Maybe it'd be good if he sat at one of the little tables outside, Sam. It might be easier if there's any trouble, huh?
7: Good idea.
6: It'll be good to sit down. Ladies first.
5: Oh, thank you.
7: Here you are, Nancy. How about orange juice for everybody?
6: Oh, good. I'm
5: yeah,
6: thirsty.
5: Yeah, that would be good.
7: Here he comes. Now, everyone act naturally.
5: Oh, it's Mr. Harif.
6: Oh,
8: I told you to...
7: I guess I did tell you to act naturally.
8: He's smiling at us.
7: I am sure he is.
5: Don't you like him, Sam?
6: Shh, he's coming over.
9: Oh, what a pleasant surprise, Mr. Stone. And the two children, and Mr.
8: Olson.
9: Yes.
7: Would you like to join us? Oh, here's our orange juice.
9: Thank you. Orange juice for me, too, please.
7: How strange to meet you here. This is a long way from the hotel. Is this your day off?
9: As a matter of fact, yes, it is. I am visiting my sisters in Haifa, a short journey from Tel Aviv. I come every week.
8: I haven't seen you around the hotel.
9: Busy. I am kept very busy. A man in my position has much to do.
7: We have a car parked partway down the mountain. It'd be our pleasure to drive you to your sisters.
9: Oh, I could not permit it. You are on vacation, enjoying yourself. It would take you out of your way.
7: Oh, not at all. It can't be far if you're walking.
9: No, still, you are a visitor in Israel. I could not spoil your trip with permitting you to do such a menial task.
8: Oh, we'd enjoy it.
6: Oh, please, let us. We'd love to see your sister's home.
5: We haven't seen very much of Israel yet.
7: Then it's settled.
9: No! I must go. Please forgive me, but I'm not feeling well today. You see, I must walk for my health.
7: Certainly. But aren't you going to wait for your orange juice?
9: No, perhaps one of the children might enjoy it. I will pay on my way out. I intended to ask, will you be long with us in Israel?
7: We loved the Holy Land before we ever came here. And now that we're here, I think we'll stay a nice long time. See as much as we can.
9: Oh, how good. Shalom.
6: Shalom. Boy, Sam, I've never seen you force somebody so much. Even I could tell he didn't want to ride to his sister's. Why'd you keep saying we'd drive him?
5: Yeah, Sam.
8: Yeah, some sister is going to.
5: What?
8: Oh, nothing.
5: Well, at least we weren't being followed.
6: Yeah, I was beginning to get the creeps.
7: I've got an idea.
6: What?

0: What? We're going back to the hotel as fast as we can.
1: What is this, Mr. Stone, nonsense? I've been manager of the Hotel Yarden for years, since the liberation. I've never heard such a lot of mixed-up talk from a guest.
0: I'm sorry. Perhaps I've been talking too fast.
1: I understand English perfectly. I talk English perfectly, do I not?
0: Oh, yes, you do.
1: I understand all you say is nonsense. I have no person to check passports here. All that is done when you enter the country. You understand?
0: Yes, I certainly do. But there is a man here, an Omer Harif. He says he is an employee.
1: I have no such employee. Why would I employ an Arab? Why would an Arab work for me?
0: An Arab? Yes, that is an Arab name.
1: I'm very busy, Mr. Stone. I have many guests beside you. For all your trouble, I'm sorry. The police have been here twice about your passports being stolen. It's all taking so much time. I must get back to my work.
0: Please, I'm sorry, Mr. Aronoff, to trouble you. But I have an idea.
1: I don't have ideas. Enjoy the country. Wait for your new passports. Then go away.
0: Aren't you disturbed, though, that a man posing as a hotel employee entered our room? And this man is a guest here? I think I have a right to know what's going to be done about this.
1: How do you know he is a guest?
0: His room is across the hall from ours.
1: Let me see. I have a man, Samuel, I think it's Harmansky, registered. Small man, pointed, sort of crooked nose.
0: That's him. Now, I have an idea.
1: Okay.
0: I have reason to believe that this man is the one who entered our rooms and took our passports.
1: Such an idea.
0: He is suspicious, don't you admit? Now, look, he has lied to one of us about his name, if not to both of us. He lied to me to gain entrance to our room to see our passports.
1: Mr. Stone, why do you tell me all this? Tell the police. They've been here twice already. They have time for this. I am busy, man.
0: But I'm afraid the police would scare him away. I happen to know that he's out of the city for today.
1: Huh?
0: I don't think he will return. I saw him earlier today on Mount Carmel. He told me it was his day off, so he won't be likely to be back, will he?
1: I don't know. How should I know what these types will do?
0: Don't you have the right to enter his rooms on hotel business?
1: Well, yes, no, I don't know.
0: Well, then let's call the police.
1: Oh, but that does take so much time. So much paperwork, questions. Mr. Stone, if I take a look around on hotel business, that will be satisfactory?
0: May I come with you?
1: All right. Well, when he returns, I have to evict him anyway. I don't want to have any trouble here, Mr. Stone. I can't have guests saying they are working for the hotel. Such goings on.
0: I'm all ready, if you are.
1: All right. But for sure, I hope he stays on Mount Carmel. Mr. Stone, you are sure he isn't home?
0: Positive.
1: Yeah? Everything looks fine.
0: Of course. But surely he wouldn't carry the passports around with him.
1: If he took them, Mr. Stone, a big if. Perhaps, maybe you could sort of glance in the drawers.
0: Well, maybe you ought to.
1: Well, in all my years, I have never done such a thing. That is when a guest was still registered with us. Sometimes people leave. They leave things behind. Then, of course, look around.
0: Well, nothing in the bedside table.
1: Well, nothing under the mattress. The money's supposed to be under the mattress. Mr. Stone, the closet.
0: Well, the closet's almost empty. Look at this, Mr. Aronoff. He doesn't have a suitcase. This room has just been a front. No clothes.
1: What is that? On the hanger, by the coat.
0: I thought a camera.
1: No, it looks American.
0: My passport case.
1: Ah.
0: Our passports. My hunch was right.
1: Oh, he's such a mess.
0: Thank you very much. Thank you.
2: Oh,
0: now
2: no.
0: We can leave Tel Aviv. I have such important business outside of Jerusalem.
1: Oh, Primi, she could have called the police.
0: No, believe me, I believe this is better for now. I promise I'll make a full report to the authorities before I leave Tel Aviv. Mm. But first, I would like to have a little talk with this Mr. Harit.
1: Everything happens today.
0: Perhaps you ought to answer it.
1: You think somebody is calling me? I should answer and try to tell the person why I'm answering a stranger's telephone?
3: Let it ring.
0: Whatever you say. Well, I have a mind to get going. What about you?
1: I wish it would stop ringing. It's almost as if someone knows we are here.
0: Well, if that's the case, all the more reason to go.
1: Perhaps just for the sake of the police, I ought to identify the passport case and what is in it as belonging to you before you take it out of the room.
0: Of course. Good thinking. Here you are.
1: Yes. Passports, all right. Olsen, Stone. But where is the little girl's?
0: It wasn't with the others.
1: Quickly, behind the bed.
0: What is it?
1: The door not open. It's moving.
0: We don't need to hide, do we? It's likely Harif.
1: You don't understand. The passport trade can be deadly, dangerous business.
4: Sam?
0: Oh, buddy.
4: Oh, Sam, you scared me. Why didn't you answer the phone? Oli got the number from the desk clerk.
0: We thought it was a call from Harif.
4: That's why we phoned you, Sam. Something funny's going on.
1: Mr. Stone, I am a busy man. I am too busy for all of this business.
4: We were looking out the window that looks out on the street, and we're sure we saw Mr. Harif walking toward the hotel. That's when we phoned you.
0: He didn't visit long with his sister.
4: But somehow we lost track of him. Oli went down to the lobby to see if he could see if he came into the hotel, and we haven't heard any more from Oli.
0: Let's go across the hall to our own room. Somehow I think I would feel more comfortable there.
5: Oh, I'm glad to see you both. I'm not too keen on staying in here alone.
1: Mr. Stone, I must go downstairs. I suppose the police will be back soon. Before they get here, there is so much work for me to do. I still have to run this hotel. What a day.
0: You've been of great help, sir. And I'll let you know about any further developments.
1: I'm not so sure I want to know. Shalom.
4: Goodbye.
5: Shalom.
0: Goodbye.
5: You got the passports.
0: Yes, but just now I'm interested in Oli. Let's go down to the lobby and see what's up.
4: If he were coming back to his room, I would think he'd have arrived long ago.
5: Oh, we don't have to stay here anymore, do we?
0: Nope. A bit of business at the consulate, and then we can get together with Ben Lowe's.
4: Boy, it sure seems like fate is trying to keep you two apart. Sam!
0: My thoughts exactly. Someone is trying to prevent our meeting with Ben. But why?
5: I don't see Oli.
0: I'll check at the desk. Pardon me. I wonder if you might have noticed my friend Oli Olsen in the lobby. He's in our party.
6: Well, I'm sorry. I haven't seen him.
0: He's a big fellow. Fair hair, American.
6: I'm sorry. I was checking out the guest.
0: I see. Oh, I wonder. The guest, it wouldn't have been Mr. Harmansky, would it?
4: Harmansky?
6: Harmansky. As a matter of fact, yes.
0: Thank you. Buddy and Nancy, our friend Harif, alias Harmansky, has checked out. He must have known we were in his room and would find the passports. He's checked out. But I certainly hope he hasn't taken Oli with him.
7: What's happened to Oli? And just when everything is finally clear for Sam to go to Jerusalem. Tune in next time for more adventures of Sailors!

0: I'm Bryce Johnson with this Unpacking It Sports and Faith Minute. When games in sports become one-sided in a blowout, it isn't uncommon to see players basically give up. It's understandable why this kind of surrendering is hard to watch and viewed as a bad thing in sports. However, we must also understand that there's actually a good kind of giving up and surrendering when it comes to following Jesus. When we fully surrender to God, we no longer hold on tightly to our own desires or concerns. Rather, we hand them over to God and trust Him with our lives. 1 Peter 5:7 says, "Give all your worries and cares to God, for He cares about you." Romans 12:1 says, "I plead with you to give your bodies to God because of all He has done for you. Let them be a living and holy sacrifice." Today, let's realize it's a good thing to give up doing things our own way and in our own strength so that we can rely on God's power instead. I'm Bryce Johnson, and you can unpack that. For more, go to unpackingit.com.
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3: Hello. Welcome to Storyland, the land of make-believe. It's a beautiful day in our little corner of the world. Even when it's cloudy or raining, it's still a great day because good things can and will always happen. I'm so glad that you could join me today in the land of make-believe, a place of imagination and wonder where we can forget all our troubles and feel the thrill and excitement and imagine we are right there in Storyland. As you may know, many years ago, there were professional storytellers that went from town to town telling all kinds of stories that people enjoyed hearing and sharing with others. And then they started writing them down and putting the stories into books. Are you ready to go on another adventure? This story has been enjoyed for many years. And when we hear "once upon a time," when those four words are put together, they are surely four of the most magical words in the English language. Put your imagination hat on and turn on the switch of make-believe. And let's go to the land of make-believe and visit an emperor that really liked or coveted new clothes. The Emperor's New Clothes, written by Danish author Hans Christian Andersen, published this cautionary tale in 1837 about a vain emperor who gets exposed before his subjects. The tale has been translated into over 100 languages. This story's message resounds clearly today. Once upon a time, many years ago, there was an emperor who was so excessively fond of new clothes that he spent all his money in dress. He did not trouble himself in the least about his soldiers, nor did he care to go either to the theater or the chase, except for the opportunities then afforded him for displaying his new clothes. He had a different suit for each hour of the day. Can you imagine how many clothes that would be? And as of any other king or emperor, one is accustomed to say, "He is sitting in council," it was always said of him. "The emperor is sitting in his wardrobe." Time passed merrily in the large town, which was his capital. Strangers arrived every day at the court. One day, two rogues, calling themselves weavers, made their appearance. They gave out that they knew how to weave stuffs of the most beautiful colors and elaborate patterns. the clothes manufactured from which should have the most wonderful property of remaining invisible to everyone who was unfit for the office he held, or who was extraordinarily simple in character. There must be indeed be splendid clothes, thought the emperor. Had I such a suit, I might at once find out what men in my realms are unfit for their office, and also be able to distinguish the wise from the foolish. This stuff must be woven for me immediately. And he caused large sums of money to be given to both the weavers in order that they might begin their work directly. So the two pretended weavers set up two looms and affected to work very busily, though in reality they did nothing at all. They asked for the most delicate silk and the purest gold thread, put both into their own knapsacks, and then continued their pretended work at the empty looms until late at night.
4: "I should like to know how the weavers are getting on with my cloth," said the emperor to himself. After some little time had elapsed, he was, however, rather embarrassed when he remembered that a simpleton, or one unfit for his office, would be unable to see the manufacture. To be sure, he thought he had nothing to risk in his own person, but yet he would prefer sending somebody else to bring him intelligence about the weavers and their work before he troubled himself in the affair. All the people throughout the city had heard of the wonderful property the cloth was to possess, and all were anxious to learn how wise or how ignorant their neighbors might prove to be.
5: "I will send my faithful old minister to the weavers," said the emperor at last, after some deliberation. "He will be able best to see how the cloth looks, for he is a man of sense, and no one can be more suitable for his office than he is."
3: So the faithful old minister went into the hall, where the knaves were working with all their might at their empty looms.
6: "What can be the meaning of this?" thought the old man, opening his eyes very wide. "I cannot discover the least bit of thread on the looms." However, he did not express his thoughts aloud. The impostors requested him very courteously to be so good as to come nearer their looms, and then asked him whether the design pleased him, and whether the colors were not very beautiful, at the same time pointing to the empty frames. The poor old minister looked and looked. He could not discover any things on the looms, for a very good reason. There was nothing there. "What?" he thought. "Is it possible that I am a simpleton? I have never thought so myself, and no one must know it now if I am so. Can it be that I am unfit for my office? No, that must not be said either. I will never confess that I could not see the stuff."
7: "Well, Sir Minister," said one of the knaves, still pretending to work, "you do not say whether the stuff pleases you."
6: "Oh, it is excellent," replied the old minister, looking at the loom through his spectacles. This pattern and the colors, yes, I will tell the emperor without delay how very beautiful I think they are."
7: "We shall be much obliged to you," said the impostors, and then they named the different colors and described the pattern of the pretended stuff. The old minister listened attentively to their words in order that he might repeat them to the emperor. And then the knaves asked for more silk and gold, saying that it was necessary to complete what they had begun. However, they put all that was given them into their knapsack and continued to work with as much apparent diligence as before at their empty looms. The emperor now sent another officer of his court to see how the men were getting on and to ascertain whether the cloth would soon be ready. It was just the same with this gentleman as with the minister. He surveyed the looms on all sides but could see nothing at all but the empty frames.
8: "Does the stuff appear as beautiful to you as it did to my lord the minister?" asked the impostors of the emperor's second ambassador,
7: at the same time making the same gestures as before and talking of the design and colors which were not there.
8: "I certainly am not stupid," thought the messenger. "It must be that I am not fit for my good, profitable office. That is very odd. However, no one shall know anything about it."
7: And accordingly he praised the stuff he could not see, and declared that he was delighted with both colors and patterns.
8: "Indeed, please your imperial majesty," said he to his sovereign when he returned, "the cloth which the weavers are preparing is extraordinarily magnificent."
7: The whole city was talking of the splendid cloth which the emperor had ordered to be woven at his own expense. And now the emperor himself wished to see the costly manufacture while it was still in the loom, accompanied by a select number of officers of the court, among whom were the two honest men who had already admired the cloth. He went to the crafty impostors, who, as soon as they were aware of the emperor's approach, went on working more diligently than ever. Although they still did not pass a single thread through the looms.
8: "Is not the work absolutely magnificent?" said the two officers of the crown already mentioned. "If your majesty will not only be pleased to look at it, what a splendid design, what glorious colors."
7: And at the same time they pointed to the empty frames, for they imagined that everyone else could see this exquisite piece of workmanship.
8: "How is this?" said the emperor to himself. "I can see nothing. This is indeed a terrible affair. Am I a simpleton, or am I unfit to be an emperor? That would be the worst thing that could happen. Oh, the cloth is charming," said he aloud. "It has my complete approbation."
7: And he smiled graciously and looked closely at the empty looms, for on no account would he say that he could not see what the two of the officers of his court had praised so much. All his retinue now strained their eyes, hoping to discover something on the looms, but they could see no more than the others. Nevertheless, they all exclaimed, "Oh, how beautiful!" and advised His Majesty to have some new clothes made from this splendid material for the approaching procession.
8: "Magnificent! Charming! Excellent!" resounded all sides, and everyone was uncommonly gay.
7: The emperor shared in the general satisfaction and presented the impostors with the ribbon of an order of knighthood to be worn in their buttonholes and a title of gentlemen weavers. The rogues sat up the whole of the night before the day on which the procession was to take place and had 16 lights burning, so that everyone might see how anxious they were to finish the emperor's new suit. They pretended to roll the cloth off the looms, cut the air with their scissors, and sewed with needles without any thread in them.
8: "See!"
6: cried they at last. "At last, the emperor's new clothes are ready." And now the emperor, with all the grandees of his court, came to the weavers, and the rogues raised their arms as if in the acting of holding something up, saying, "Here are your majesty's trousers. Here is your scarf. Here is the mantle. The whole suit is as light as a cobweb. One might fancy one has nothing all on when dressed in it. That, however, is the great virtue of this delicate cloth." "Yes, indeed," said all the couriers, although not one of them could see anything of this exquisite manufacture. "If your imperial majesty would be graciously pleased to take off your clothes, we will fit on the new suit in front of the looking glass." The emperor was accordingly undressed, and the rogues pretended to array him in his beautiful suit. The emperor turned around and round from side to side before the looking glass. "How splendid His Majesty looks in his new clothes. How well they fit," everyone cried out. "What a design! What beautiful colors! They are indeed royal robes. The canopy which is to be borne over your majesty in the procession is waiting," announced the chief master of the ceremonies. "I am quite ready," answered the emperor. "Do my new clothes fit well?" asked he, turning himself round again before the looking-glass in order that he might appear to be examining his handsome suit. The lords of the bedchamber who were to carry His Majesty's train felt about on the ground as if they were lifting up the ends of the mantle and pretended to be carrying something, for they would by no means betray anything like simplicity or unfitness for their office. So now the emperor walked under his high canopy in the midst of the procession through the streets of his capital, and all the people standing by and those at the windows cried out, "Oh, how beautiful are our emperor's new clothes! What a magnificent train there is to do the mantle, and how gracefully the scarf hangs!" In short, no one would allow that he could not see these much-admired clothes, because in doing so he would have declared himself either a simpleton or unfit for his office. Certainly none of the emperor's various suits had ever made so great an impression as these invisible ones.
9: "But the emperor has nothing at all on," said a little child.
6: "Listen to the voice of innocence," explained his father, and what the child has said was whispered from one to another. "But he has nothing at all on," at last cried out all the people. "He has nothing on at all." The emperor was vexed, for he knew that the people were right, but he thought the procession must go on, and the lords of the bedchamber took greater pains than ever to appear holding up a train, although in reality there was no train to hold. The lessons we learn from the emperor's new clothes: the emperor's vanity allows two con men to manipulate him. They flatter him in order to deceive him into parting with his money. The message is that vanity can lead one to make the worst of decisions, and specifically the worst of purchases. The emperor's pride prevents him from admitting that he cannot see the clothes. He ends up deceiving himself because his pride matters more to him than the truth of his own eyes. The message is that pride becomes before a fall. The more pride you have, the more difficult it is to admit your fault, and the more likely are you allow faults to influence judgment in a bad way.
7: The emperor's self-importance is boosted by having a whole bunch of yes men around him. If no one tells him that something is wrong, then he will believe he is always right. The folly of accepting facts without question results in the truth being ignored. The emperor and the couriers believe what the weavers tell them, and the crowd believes what their leaders tell them, in spite of total lack of hard evidence of something they could not see. The message is that we should be critical and objective when examining facts. The folly of seeing beauty where no beauty exists. This message is that we far too often believe that something must be good because someone tells it is. The folly of behaving like sheep leads to the crowd living a collective lie. Even though everyone can see that the clothes do not exist, no one in the crowd is willing to stand up for the truth and conform rather than to think for themselves. The message is that the instinct to conform and agree with the majority too often outweighs the courage to say what one actually sees and believes. A little child who speaks out when no one else dares to is at first exposed to ridicule and scorn, but eventually the truth wins when the crowd recognizes the lie which they've been a party to. The message is that free-thinking individuality can allow the truth to emerge, even if no one else is initially prepared to admit it. Even when the crowd is laughing at him, the emperor continues his parade. To turn back would be to admit that he cannot see the clothes, which would label him as stupid, according to the weavers, or that he realizes he has been fooled by the weavers, in which case he is gullible as well as stupid. Instead, he carries on blindly, pretending that everyone else is wrong and that he is right, the most stupid response of all. The message is that one's folly is compounded when one continues the same behaviors. Rather than to admit to a mistake, too many people will carry on blindly. What a great story that shows us not to believe something when we know that it's a lie. If you miss Storyland on WSEB, then you can always go and listen to any story that you would like to hear on JordanGospelMinistry.com and click on Programs and then click on Storyland. This is Mama Jordan. Tune in next week on Storyland and hear another great adventure. Be blessed and remember you're special. God loves you. Bye-bye.

0: This is Max McLean. What is the best way to maintain a grateful, faithful heart? 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

0: 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Today, our teacher, Chris Katulka, begins a new three-part series, House Rules When Gentiles Moved In, where we'll be learning about the instructions given to Gentile believers in Jesus. We're looking forward to that, but first in the news, during a soccer match between Israel and the Irish national teams, the Irish soccer team wore black armbands and declined to shake hands with Israeli players. This because of the war in Gaza. Ireland's coach faced criticism after he said, "We're not playing with genocide, we're playing against genocide." Well, you know, I'll simply allow Israel's Football Association to speak for itself when they posted on social media, and this is a direct quote, "We have contributed to the world and humanity in countless fields, earning an impressive number of Nobel Prizes along the way. Unfortunately, we have not yet found a cure for stupidity, ignorance, and hypocrisy displayed by Ireland's team coach. We're not playing with ignorance, hypocrisy, and stupidity. We're playing against the coach who embodies them."
1: Imagine being invited into someone's home for the very first time, and the invitation is very genuine. You didn't earn it. You didn't purchase your place at the table. The family just welcomed you in, pulled out the chair, and told you that you belong. But being welcomed into the house doesn't mean that there's no expectation about how you behave once you're inside. You know, maybe you have to take your shoes off at the door. Maybe it's a formal dinner, and so you have to dress accordingly. Maybe there's some dietary restrictions. You know, every house has certain expectations. Every family has a way of life. You don't earn your invitation by keeping the house rules, but once you have become welcomed inside, you learn how to live as a part of the family. And that picture helps us understand one of the most important moments in the history of the early church, because something unique was happening. For the first time, large numbers of Gentiles were coming to faith in Israel's Messiah, Jesus. You know, these were Gentiles that didn't grow up reading Moses or the prophets. They weren't raised in Jewish homes. They didn't know the ins and outs of Jewish life. Many of them came from cities filled with temples and idols and sacrifices and pagan festivals and immoral practices connected to a world of many gods. And yet through the preaching of the gospel, these Gentiles were believing that Jesus, the Jewish Messiah, had died for their sins and risen from the dead. And suddenly, the early church faced an enormous question. What do we do with all these Gentiles? Well, welcome to our new series, House Rules When Gentiles Moved In. And you know, over the next several weeks, we're going to go back to Acts 15 and the Jerusalem Council, where the apostles wrestled with one of the defining questions of the early church. What exactly is required of Gentiles who believe in Jesus? Do they have to become Jewish? Do men have to be circumcised? Do they have to take a part in the full measure of the entire Mosaic law in order to belong to the people of God? Well, the apostles' answer is clear. I'll give it to you right now. It's no. Gentiles are saved by the grace of God through faith in Jesus Christ. They don't have to become Jewish in order to belong to the Messiah. But see, that didn't mean anything goes. You know, grace does not mean anything goes. The apostles gave these new Gentile believers in Jesus four instructions. In fact, Acts 15:20 says they should abstain from things polluted by idols, from sexual immorality, from things strangled, and from blood. Now, later, when the apostles put their decision into a letter, they repeated those instructions again, saying abstain from things offered to idols, from blood, from things strangled, and from sexual immorality. You know, those are the house rules, and we're going to explore those through this series. And what makes these four instructions interesting is that they didn't come out of nowhere. They actually kind of echo prohibitions that are actually found in the law, particularly in the book of Leviticus, Leviticus chapter 17 and 18.

0: where certain requirements apply not only to Israelites, but also to a foreigner living among them in the land of Israel. The apostles are not telling Gentiles that they must become Jewish people and keep the entire Mosaic law, but neither are they telling Gentiles that Israel's scriptures have nothing to teach them about holy living today. The law still revealed something about the character of the God they now worship and the kind of life appropriate for people living in fellowship with his people. The first house rule is actually pretty enormous. It's leave the idols behind. Now, to us, that might sound obvious. Of course, as Christians, we shouldn't worship idols. We hear the word idolatry, and perhaps we imagine an ancient statue sitting in some dusty temple. We know Christians worship one God. We know Jesus is Lord. So when we read that Gentile believers were told to abstain from the pollution of idols, we might race past that to the next instruction. But for the first century Gentile, from a Greco-Roman world, this could be a radical, life-altering demand. And to understand why, we need to go back to Acts chapter 15, where Paul and Barnabas had been preaching the gospel to the Gentiles, and Gentiles were responding. In Acts 15:1, it tells us that certain men came from Judea and began teaching believers, unless you are circumcised according to the customs of Moses, you cannot be saved. Notice the issue here. This wasn't merely a debate over Christian behavior. It was a debate over salvation. Must a Gentile become circumcised in order to be saved? For a Gentile man, circumcision represented far more than undergoing a physical procedure. It represented entry into a Jewish covenant identity. And the question facing the early church was whether Gentiles first had to become Jewish in order to become full members of the Messiah's community. Paul and Barnabas strongly disagreed, and eventually the question was taken to Jerusalem, where the apostles and elders gathered to consider this really important matter. The apostle Peter actually stands up and reminds everyone of what God had already done among the Gentiles. God had sent Peter, if you remember, to the house of Cornelius, a Gentile. Gentiles heard the gospel, they believed, and God gave them the Holy Spirit. Peter's conclusion is really powerful. God made no distinction between us and them, purifying their hearts by faith. And then Peter asks why they would put a yoke upon the Gentile disciples that neither their fathers nor they have been able to bear. And then comes the really biblical center of this entire council. They say this: we believe that through the grace of the Lord Jesus Christ, we have been saved in the same manner as they. There it is right there, my friends. That's the gospel. Jew and Gentile are saved the same way, by grace, through faith, in Jesus the Messiah. The Gentile does not need to become Jewish before he can come to Jesus. He doesn't need circumcision as an entrance requirement. He doesn't need to transform himself culturally into a Jew so that God will accept him. The door has been opened by the Messiah. But then James speaks, the Apostle James. And James recognizes that what is happening among the Gentiles is consistent with God's purposes revealed in the scriptures. And he concludes, therefore, I judge, James said, that we should not trouble those from among the Gentiles who are turning to God. I love that phrase, Gentiles who are turning to God. That is exactly what's happening. But see, turning to the God of Israel meant turning from other gods. So James continues, but that we write to them to abstain from things polluted by idols, from sexual immorality, from things strangled, and from blood. See, there is no contradiction here. Grace opened the door, faith brought them in, but now that they were inside, they needed to understand something about the God whose household they had entered. They did not earn salvation by keeping these rules. They were being taught how people saved by grace should now live. And the first thing that these former pagans needed to understand was that the God of Abraham, Isaac, and Jacob does not share his worship with other gods. For a Jewish believer in Jesus, that was foundational. You know, every Jewish child grows up with the great confession of Deuteronomy 6:4, Shema Yisrael Adonai Eloheinu Adonai Echad. Hear, O Israel, the Lord our God, the Lord is one. There is one God. Israel's scriptures repeatedly condemn idolatry. The prophets mock idols made by human hands. The commandment prohibits having other gods before the Lord and making images for worship. Israel's entire history testifies to the disastrous consequences of abandoning the Lord for the gods of the nations. Then Gentiles start walking through the door of the church, and they came from a completely different world. The Greco-Roman world was saturated with paganism, with multiple gods. There were gods associated with cities and households, occupations, fertility, agriculture, travel, healing, military victory, and even political powers. Temples were not isolated from ordinary life. Pagan worship was woven into the fabric of society. Sacrificial meals to false gods could be social occasions. Trade associations could have religious dimensions. Family traditions could involve household gods. Public celebrations could honor those gods as well. See, religion was everywhere for them. So imagine hearing Paul preach the gospel and he tells you about the God of Israel. He tells you about Jesus, Israel's Messiah. He tells you Jesus died for your sins. He tells you God raised him from the dead and you believe. Now what happens to Apollo, the Greek god? Now what happens to Artemis in the pagan temple? What happens to Zeus on Mount Olympus? What happens to the household gods? What happens to your family participation in pagan festivals? What happens when your colleagues gather around a meal honoring a deity? What happens when your neighbors believe that honoring the local gods protects the city? You know, for us, rejecting pagan gods might sound like Christianity 101. But for them, it could cost relationships, reputation, business opportunities, social acceptance. Following Jesus as a Gentile in the first century meant making a radical declaration. Those gods are not my gods anymore. We're going to take a quick break, and when we return, we're going to see how even the Apostle Paul saw how radical it was for a Gentile pagan to abandon his false gods and embrace the God of Israel through Jesus alone. So stick around.
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0: You know, it certainly can feel that way because uncertain times leave many people asking, where have we come from and why are we here and where are we going and really, what on earth is God doing?
1: Well, thankfully, the Bible has the answers.
0: It certainly does. And actually, Dr. Reynold Schauer's What on Earth is God Doing is one of our most popular books here at the Friends of Israel. In a compact and easy-to-read format, it traces God's plan from creation all the way to eternity. 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
1: It's such a great book. 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Again, that's FOIRadio.org.
0: Welcome back, everyone. We started a series. We're in it right now. House Rules, When Gentiles Moved In, where we're looking at God's grace reaching out to the Gentile world as Paul is ministering throughout the world, sharing the good news of Jesus the Messiah and the forgiveness that's found in him. However, when those pagans turned to the God of Israel, they weren't asked to add Jesus to the shelf of pagan gods. They were asked to abandon those gods and follow the one true God. Now, that's radical for them. In fact, Paul describes this transformation beautifully in 1 Thessalonians chapter 1. He reminds the Thessalonian believers how they had turned to God from idols to serve the living and true God and to wait for his son from heaven. That's Jesus' second coming. That is a conversion in a sentence. Turn to God, turn from idols, serve the living and true God and wait for his son. And notice that Paul doesn't present faith in Jesus as simply adding another God to the Gentile religious shelf. That would have been actually accepted in Roman culture. Sure, the Romans would say, add Jesus to your shelf of gods. What's one more God? That would have been no problem. But according to the apostles, Jesus is not one more deity. The God of Israel is not to be added to Zeus, Artemis, Apollo, or even Caesar. Following Jesus demands exclusive allegiance. You turn from idols to the living God. And this is where Acts 15 connects so naturally to the law. Because see, in Leviticus, Moses repeatedly warns Israel against idolatrous worship. And in Leviticus 17, it is especially interesting because its instructions repeatedly include both native Israelites and the stranger living among them. That's the Gentile. That doesn't mean that the apostles were placing Gentile believers under Mosaic law. Acts 15 explicitly rejects the idea that Gentiles must become Jewish in order to belong. But the apostles could look into Israel's scriptures and see principles for how Gentiles living in fellowship with the people of God were expected to behave. That's important. The apostles didn't say, you are Gentiles, so the Hebrew scriptures have nothing to say to you. And did they say, you must become Jewish people? No. Instead, the apostles recognized that these Gentiles have been welcomed by grace into fellowship with Jewish believers in Israel's Messiah. And fellowship required a dramatic break from pagan worship. Imagine the challenge this presented inside the early church. You know, on one side of the room is a Jewish believer in Jesus. And from childhood, he had confessed that the Lord is God alone. He knows the commandments against idolatry. His people's history is filled with warnings about what happened when Israel worshiped Baal, Asherah, Molech, and the gods of the nations. Now, sitting beside him is a Gentile believer. And 6 months ago, that man may have been sacrificing in a pagan temple. His family may still be worshiping false gods. His friends may still invite him to meals connected with pagan worship. His entire social world may assume the existence of many gods. And now these two men are brothers in the Messiah. How does that fellowship work? Well, the apostles say, in effect, the Gentile does not have to become Jewish, but the Gentile cannot bring his idols with him. That is the first house rule. And there's something actually beautiful about it because it's not merely a restriction. It's an invitation to know the true God. The Gentiles are being invited into the story of the God of Abraham, Isaac, and Jacob, the God who created heaven and earth, the God who called Abraham, the God who delivered Israel from Egypt, the God who spoke through Moses and the prophets, the God who promised a Messiah, a king. And now, through Jesus the Messiah, Gentiles have been brought near. You know, pagans abandoning their idols for Jesus was absolutely radical 2,000 years ago. And perhaps, maybe it's not as distant from us as we might actually think. We may not have a statue to Zeus sitting in our backyard. We probably don't pour out our drink offerings to Artemis before we go to work. But our culture still offers rival objects of devotion. You know, money can demand allegiance. Power can demand allegiance. Sexuality can become an ultimate authority. Success can become a god. Politics, possessions, pleasure, reputation, even ourselves can occupy the place that belongs to God. The form of the idol changes, but the temptation does not. The first century Gentile had to learn that following Jesus meant leaving the pagan altar behind. And you know what? So do we. And that's where our new series begins. House rules when Gentiles moved in. The Jerusalem Council in Acts 15 threw the doors wide open to Gentile believers because God himself had already welcomed them in through faith in Jesus. But grace did not mean that pagan life could simply be carried out unchanged into the body of Christ. But the first rule comes first for a reason. Leave the idols behind. Because becoming a follower of Jesus is not simply adding Jesus to everything else we already worship. It's turning from those idols to serve the living and true God. There is one God, and he alone is worthy of worship.
1: Now, Apples of Gold, a dramatic reading from the life and ministry of Holocaust survivor Zvi Kalischer.
2: My watch stopped running recently, so I took it to a watchman in the ultra-Orthodox section of Jerusalem. Two Hasidic men entered the watchmaker's shop with me and started to speak about their study of the Talmud in the yeshiva. One of the men told the watchmaker, "Even if you are on vacation, you must study the great rabbi's books." I listened to them for a long time, and then I decided to enter the conversation. "If you are so faithful to God," I commented, "you should know that study alone will not get you into heaven. You must bow down on your knees and pray to God." Even after such a brief statement, they all rose against me. "What are we, Christians, that we should bow down?" I replied, "Was Daniel a Christian when he bowed down 3 times a day before God? Many times in the Bible our great prophets bowed down before the Lord. David wrote in Psalm 95, verse 6, 'Oh, come, let us worship and bow down. Let us kneel before the Lord our Maker.' Was David a Christian? And what about you? On Yom Kippur, you bow down many times and cry, 'Adonai, Adonai.' If, as you say, only Christians bow down to pray, then you are just like them." "Never," they shouted. One of the men said, "Our rabbi would be able to answer you." I asked, "How is it that you have studied all your lives, and yet you cannot give correct answers about your faith?" These men displayed all the outward signs of being religious, but they were empty inside. Then they asked, "Why do you try to act so religious? We can tell you are not, yet you want us to do what you say." I replied, "I have never said you should do as I say. God has told us to obey the law of the Lord and not to follow other gods. But you are wasting your life studying the writings and traditions of men." The watchmaker then said, "This reminds me of an occasion a few years ago when a man came into my shop and spoke just like you. He was a missionary. Are you one of them?" I told him, "I believe in the living God, Messiah ben David. You sing about him every Sabbath, but you do not believe in him in your heart. Did you know the words Messiah and Christ mean the same thing?" At this, they all jumped around as if they had been bitten by a snake, and they said, "This can never be. We will ask our rabbi." I replied, "I'll be waiting for his answer. You never know how the Lord will use such a situation. And he has said in Isaiah 55:11 that his word will not return to him void." I pray these men will remember our conversation and turn to the Bible, the true word of God.
1: 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Join us next week. Chris continues our series on house rules when the Gentiles moved in. As we close, I'd like to thank our radio team, host and teacher Chris Katulka, executive producer Lisa Small, associate producer Sarah Fern, engineer Bob Beebe, program editor Jeremy Strong. Apples of Gold was voiced by the late Mike Kellogg, and I'm Steve Conover, Executive Director of the Friends of Israel. 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
4: With Professor and News. I'm Bob Agnew in Washington. President Trump's tough stance on crime is paying off in Washington, D.C., where one major chain is opting to let customers shop like they used to.
5: CVS pharmacy stores in Washington, D.C. are no longer locking up items thanks to President Trump's crime crackdown. Townhall.com reporting it's a huge quality of life win for folks who live in the District of Columbia. There's been a drastic decrease in shoplifting and other crimes. Homicides, for example, down 30%. Robbery down 7%, and auto thefts down 45%. The U.S. Attorney's Office report a 67% increase in prosecutions, so it appears the criminals are getting the message. Laura Winters reporting.
4: One prominent left-wing streamer is warning Texas Democrat James Tallarico to stay aligned with progressive activists if he wants to win a U.S. Senate seat.
6: At a University of Texas event, Hassan Piker said activists helped Tallarico gain political power and should remind him that if elected, quote, he's got to play ball. The remarks raise questions about whether Tallarico could govern as the more moderate candidate he claims to be on the campaign trail.
4: That is Ken Lorman reporting. Penn State Health Advancement Office official Liz Ward says more people are becoming addicted to online gambling these days.
7: We're definitely seeing a lot of depression coming back into the mental health piece with this addiction.
4: Young men said to be at the biggest risk. The White House announcing Europe's set to release diesel reserves.
8: President Trump says an agreement has been struck with Europe to release a massive amount of diesel oil reserves. This comes as prices for diesel have recently surged. AAA reports Friday's national average for a gallon of diesel is $6.37. The president said the process of releasing the diesel reserves will begin immediately. The Russia-Ukraine war, as well as the war in Iran, have put pressure on the world's diesel supply. Richard Boyd reporting.
4: And this is SRN News. Americans are doing a lot more gambling these days.
9: According to a new data analysis from the Pew Research Center, the number of people using so-called prediction markets to place wagers on everything from sports to the war in Ukraine is soaring. Betting on Kalshi and Polymarket, the two biggest prediction markets, went from $25.7 billion in May of this year to $53 billion just 2 months later. Clergymen, family advocates, and psychiatrists say the U.S. will soon be facing the consequences of its newfound gambling addiction. Michael Harrington reporting.
4: As Maine Republican Susan Collins seeks a sixth Senate term, Democrats are bashing her for her 2018 vote to confirm Brett Kavanaugh as a Supreme Court justice. He was part of the court's conservative majority that overturned Roe v. Wade, and Collins voted for him despite her own support for abortion and past endorsements from Planned Parenthood. This year, Planned Parenthood Votes has spent about $500,000 running ads against her. This is SRN News.
10: God's word of counsel to us today in Proverbs chapter 1, verse 7. The fear of the Lord is the beginning of knowledge, but fools despise wisdom and instruction. God's counsel from his word, the Bible, in Proverbs 1, verse 7.

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Thank you very much. Very good evening, everybody. Good evening. Let's you all sing and clap along this song. I know you're going to know it really well. It goes something like this.

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1: You're listening to The Christian Working Woman with Mary Lohman, and I'm Julie Bastide. Our purpose has been to encourage, equip, and empower Christians in their careers and jobs to recognize that their job's not just a job, it's a calling to a unique mission field, to be an ambassador for Christ right there on the job in the marketplace. You do that, for the most part, by the quality of the life you live on the job, by the way you relate to people, and by the way you handle stress and pressure and moments of panic. And today, Mary's talking about having the peace of Christ, that peace that passes understanding even when the panic levels are high. And that can happen frequently.
2: Oh, it can, Julie. You know, I think of my friend Janet, who came to know Jesus personally as her Savior because one colleague, had a peaceful and joyful attitude in a truly chaotic, competitive, pressurized work environment. The peace she saw in him, while everyone else was frazzled and stressed out, led her to a conversation with him, which led her to begin to read the Bible and eventually to place her trust in Jesus as her Savior. Peace, especially in difficult situations, is very attractive.
1: It really is, but it's also really easy to get caught up in the chaos and let the panic start to control your mind and your attitude.
2: It's true.
1: So we need to have a plan as Christ followers as to how we can handle panic and confusion even when most others are falling apart.
2: You know, you make a good point, Julie. We need a plan, because when you're in the middle of that upheaval, if you don't have a plan, you can get swept along into the panic with everyone else. So I'm confident that the plan we need is clearly defined in God's Word, and so that's where we're headed today.
1: Good. A plan for peace, even in panic. We're ready to hear.
2: Peace in panic. You may think that's not so easy to do, and I totally agree. But think of it this way. When you and I face difficult, rushed, confusing moments and keep our cool, we have an amazing opportunity to demonstrate the difference Jesus makes in our lives. It was Rudyard Kipling who wrote, "If you can keep your head when all about you are losing theirs and blaming it on you," and he goes on to declare that then yours is the earth and everything that's in it. Well, there I would disagree with him. For a Christ follower, when you can keep your head when everything is falling apart around you, then you will be a bold, strong witness to the power of God in you. And that's more attractive than words or sermons could ever be. These times of panic and fear and pressure are not just circumstances that happen to come our way, but rather they are God's teaching moments in our lives. C.S. Lewis said that suffering of any kind is God's megaphone to rouse a deaf world. I'm sure you can remember times of pressure and panic, which caused you to finally look up and recognize your need of God's help, and times when you learned to trust Jesus more and more. Would you agree that the Christian life, our daily walk with God through all of life's issues, both good and bad, it's about learning to trust God more and more? You know, so often the Spirit of God whispers to me, "Mary, can't you trust me?" When I'm at a loss for knowing what to do or falling apart because things aren't going the way they should, that's when I desperately need to trust God. Trust Him, He has a plan, and it's a good one. That nothing has taken him by surprise, that all things still work together for my good because I am his and I am his called one. How many mornings I say to the Lord, "Lord, I really need you today." I often sing that old hymn, "I need thee, oh, I need thee, every hour I need thee." There's no doubt that times of pressure and panic and fear or worry help me to see how much I need him. I think you probably have that same reaction, right? Jesus told us, "Do not worry about tomorrow, for tomorrow will take care of itself. Each day has enough trouble of its own." You know, when you and I start thinking about all we have to do tomorrow and the next day and the next, our mind goes into panic mode. The pressures build and they are too much because they are pressures from tomorrow. Jesus said we have enough to handle just for today. But if we refuse to dwell on those fearful, worrying thoughts, the pressures of tomorrow won't get to us. One of the most important concepts we can grasp in our Christian life is that we are what we think. I find that much of my panic I bring on myself when my thoughts are totally out of control. Panic, pressure, confusion, fear, they all begin with your thought life. So when there is no peace in your mind, in your life, stop and check out your thought patterns. You see, if you keep your mind peaceful, regardless of the hectic situation that faces you, you will have peace. You can have peace right in the middle of the panic. That's good news, don't you think? You don't have to give up peace just because you find yourself in the middle of a mess. As my good friend Sharon says, a hot mess. Well, that's nice to know, but how do we make it work? I have a surefire, guaranteed formula for you. Are you ready for it? Here it is. When you're feeling panic or worry or fear, and you're not feeling peaceful, stop and check out your thoughts. Take 10 seconds and say to yourself, I must refocus my thoughts so that I have peace. And where do you refocus your thoughts? Here's the secret, and you won't be surprised to learn that it's found in God's Word, Isaiah 26:3. Thou will keep her or him in perfect peace, whose mind is stayed on thee, because she trusts in thee. Take some peace breaks, close your eyes, focus your mind on Jesus Christ, and say to yourself, or out loud if possible, I want to be in perfect peace right now in the midst of this chaos, so I choose to focus my mind on Jesus. You may have to do it repeatedly, but that's okay. It will teach you the important principle of replacing wrong thoughts with right thoughts. In Ephesians 6, we're told that a key part of our spiritual armor is to wear the shoes of the gospel of peace. Why do you suppose we're told to put peace on our feet? You'd think it would be better to put peace on a breastplate to cover your heart, peace in your heart. But no, we're told to put peace on our feet. Well, here's how I look at it. Have you ever tried to get through a day wearing shoes that hurt your feet? Is there anything more miserable? Seems like you just have to quit if your feet are hurting, if the shoes don't fit well. Think about the boots that people in the army wear. Those shoes are designed to be comfortable and do the job no matter what the conditions are. If you're marching in the hot desert, those army boots keep your feet from scorching. In the snow, they keep them from freezing. On rocky, rough paths, they protect them from cuts and bruises. With those boots on, you're prepared to keep going no matter what the circumstances are. Well, when you wear the shoes of peace, you can keep going regardless of your circumstances. It's that peace of God, which is described as passing all our understanding. Have you ever experienced that kind of peace where you knew when you looked around you that you ought to be in panic mode, but instead you're peaceful? Incredible, unreasonable peace. When you wear the shoes of peace, you have peace whether it makes sense or not. Wouldn't it be a good idea to make sure you put those shoes on every day, especially when you're feeling the pressure and the panic? Ephesians 2:14 says, for he himself, Jesus Christ, is our peace. Peace is a person. It's Jesus. Focus your mind on your peace, Jesus Christ. You need to put on the shoes of peace every day. I mean, intentionally and verbally tell God you intend to wear the shoes of peace all day today, no matter what happens or who happens, and ask him to remind you to put those shoes of peace back on when you step out of them. Just make it a daily prayer, especially when you're facing confusion and panic on your job or elsewhere. Peter tells us in 1 Peter, the 3rd chapter, that the person who intends to love life and see good days must seek peace and pursue it. You have to go for it. It doesn't just come like a blanket and settle upon you when all the circumstances are just right. It comes when you pursue it. Again, in Romans 14, Paul says, let us pursue the things which make for peace. So it won't just happen. You have to discipline yourself to stop at those panic points. Talk to yourself and to the Lord. Even in the midst of your workday, find a place where you can get alone for 1 minute or 5 minutes for a peace break and just say out loud, Lord, will you keep me in perfect peace as I fix my mind on you? I choose to fix my mind on you. I put on the shoes of peace so that I can keep going regardless of what's going on around me. Jesus is the supreme example of peace, regardless of the circumstances. People were always crowding him, trying to talk to him, trying to touch him. He had a hard time finding any space or time for himself. He was constantly under pressure. But I noticed that no matter how busy he was or how full the calendar seemed to be, he found time to be alone with his God. I read something R.A. Torrey once wrote, which I put in the front of my prayer manual and to which I frequently refer. Let me read it. Some people are so busy that they find no time for prayer. Apparently, the busier Christ's life was, the more he prayed. Sometimes he had no time to eat. Sometimes he had no time for rest or sleep, but he always took time to pray. And the more the work crowded, the more he prayed. Lots of times when our schedules get very full and the panic starts to come in on us, the first thing we sacrifice is our time with the Lord. The days that you choose not to spend time with the Prince of Peace, you fail to go to the source of peace, to put on the shoes of peace, those are the days you have to face it all on your own. You put yourself out on a limb all by yourself, and then you discover that you've lost your peace, your assurance that God is in control. What a silly thing for us to do as Christians. Here we have available to us the fountainhead of peace. Here we have the God of all peace, ready to heal our frazzled nerves and bring calm in the midst of chaos. But foolishly, we don't go to him. We rationalize, we're too busy. He'll understand, something has to give. Well, that's a very foolish economy. Believe me, this is a lesson I must continually relearn. I remember one particular time when the pressures and deadlines were great, and I minimized my prayer time for a few days. In his oh-so-gentle way, God showed me that when I sacrifice prayer time to relieve pressure and stress, I do just the opposite. I increase my pressures, and then panic sets in. He said, spend time with me, draw on my strength. You need me now more than ever, and I'll take the remaining time and make it stretch to meet the responsibilities. Your lack of peace may be because you've sacrificed time with the Prince of Peace. Sorry, it just won't work. Like me, you're going at it backwards. Give God the time and see how he stretches it for you. Probably the best testimony you and I can have in our hectic worlds is to demonstrate peace in the midst of panic and chaos. Are there people around you where you work who desperately need peace in their lives? They may never admit it or even recognize it, but when they see you at peace, regardless of what's going on, they notice. They want it too. We can point people to the one who brings peace, and one of the best ways to do that is to demonstrate peace which passes understanding in our daily lives. I trust you'll make this a priority for yourself and learn to put on the shoes of peace, to pursue peace, and to have the peace of God evident in your panicked world. You'll be Jesus to those around you, and this is the greatest joy you can know.
1: Thanks, Mary, for reminding us of the great resource we have in Jesus, the Prince of Peace. It truly is a matter of just remembering to allow the presence of Jesus, our peace, to have control in our thoughts and attitudes throughout the day.
2: You know, Julie, sometimes it's an hourly reminder we need on those really tough days to remember to put those shoes of peace on and let Jesus be our peace. He will bring peace to your mind and your thoughts, and that gives you the joy of the Lord, and that gives you the strength you need for whatever's going on. The Word of God is so powerful.
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7: Welcome to Enjoying the Journey. This is Scott Pauley, and I am thrilled that you've chosen to listen today, and especially excited that I have an honored guest with me on the episode. You may know that we're starting a little differently today because these broadcasts are unique. We're having conversations this week, family talk, we're calling it, and I want to encourage all of you, slow down long enough, turn the media off long enough to have a conversation in your home. Talk to the people you love and talk about the things that matter most. And today I'm having a conversation with my dad. My dad has been a faithful example of a husband, a father. He's been my best friend from the time I was a little boy. He was my first preaching professor, I tell people, and he is still my counselor and advisor. Dad, I love you and thank God to have you with me today.
8: I love you too. I'm honored to be on the program today. What a joy for myself.
7: I want to begin with one verse of Scripture that I'm choosing on purpose. I'll let you explain it in just a moment. It's a famous verse. It's Jesus' words in Matthew 6:33. He said, "But seek ye first the kingdom of God and His righteousness, and all these things

0: school that through a chain of events, I knew that I was lost and that I needed the Savior. I asked Christ to come into my heart. When I was 18 years old, he changed my life forever. It was in church that I met my beautiful wife, Marcia, and we sat together in church. She was younger than me, but we sat together in church. That's how it began. And through those years, God was certainly guiding and leading without us really understanding. It was sometime after that, about a year after that, I guess, that I landed a job that ended up being a lifetime career. Didn't see it coming, but God did. And God put me in the place at the right time. And shortly after that, I had proposed to my wife, got permission from mom and dad, and we were married. And so as a young couple, very young, we claimed this verse, "But seek ye first the kingdom of God." And realizing that that verb seek just simply means to go after, to pursue. And I'd been pursuing a lot of things prior to meeting my wife, but in all the wrong places. And so it's about pursuing the Lord, drawing close to the Lord.
1: That's great. And let me pause just for a moment and say to folks who are listening, if you don't have a family verse, choose one. If you don't have one, Matthew 6:33 would be a good one.
0: Amen.
1: But find some verse that you say, we're going to build our home on this as a foundation. And let the Word of God and the principles of the Word of God guide your life. Now, this particular verse, Matthew 6:33, is really a verse about right priorities, isn't it?
0: That's correct. You see, the priority is there. That's pursuing the Lord, drawing close to the Lord. And the Bible says, draw nigh to God, and He will draw nigh mm-hmm. to you. So it's more than just knowing His presence in my life, but every decision that you make from your career to your finances to your relationship with others, it's about seeking the Lord's face in all of that, making that a priority. And with that principle, that's a principle there, with that priority, though, then there's also the promises of God.
1: Yes. Oh, yes. You know, I was just thinking, in a sense, my sweet mother, your wife, and all of the other blessings of God were part of the special things God added to you when you started seeking Him.
0: No question.
1: And we live in a shortcut society where everybody wants to cut to the last part of this verse. You know, everybody wants to claim the promise of the all things.
0: Yes.
1: They just don't want to seek the Lord first. But there's no shortcut to this, is there?
0: There is no shortcut. And again, it's walking by faith, not by sight, and knowing that He doth all things well.
1: Yes.
0: And God's in control of it all. And so step by step, trust in the Lord, just as a young couple, happy.
1: Yes.
0: God had given us a little house to live in, and we were just as happy as I've often heard people say, as a duck in a mud puddle. The preacher that I followed would always say that. And then the Lord blessed us with a son, and then 4 years later, He blessed us with a daughter, and gave us a beautiful home that we built. And it's just been an amazing journey, for sure, what the
1: Amen.
0: Lord's done.
1: Now, let me testify for a moment. I saw this principle worked out in our home growing up. You know, the whole idea of enjoying the journey, I really believe I learned it first at home. And that's where all great principles are learned. But I remember as a child, you teaching me the difference between being a giver and a taker. I remember you frequently teaching us about tithing and giving and saying things like you can't outgive God. To me, that was one of the applications of the fact that Matthew 6:33 had really impacted your thinking. You viewed your life that way. You taught us that way. Now, there came a moment in life where God led you. You were bivocational for years, serving in business and serving in ministry, but there came a point where God led you to go full-time into the Lord's work. How did this principle about priorities affect that?
0: That was a very interesting time. There were so many opportunities that was coming to us and before us that we thought we were taking that path just to be a lay preacher, if you would. But God had opened this door and opened it wide. And so we made a choice. A.W. Tozer said, the choices we make today determine who we are tomorrow. That's why it's important
1: so true.
0: To

0: have a principle to live by. And the principle is through the Lord Jesus Christ. And with that principle in Matthew 6:33 is also the promises of God. And as I look back, I see that there are some choices we could have made, but God did not allow us to do that. And I'm thankful that we did not go that direction. I'll go one step farther than A.W. Tozer. The choices we make today not only determine who we are tomorrow, but also who our children are tomorrow. And so it's the greatest gift that God has given us outside of salvation is our children. And to see them serving the Lord and now their children serving the Lord and seeking God's face, there's nothing any better than that.
1: Wonderful. Well, you know, I'm the recipient of that. I'm living in the overflow of the blessing that has come from that obedience. And I think that's one thing I've recognized as I'm getting older, you know, that we have been the beneficiaries of this principle being lived out. And I'm sure you have regrets, and there are no perfect homes and no perfect people. But I want to say personally, I'm grateful to God and to you that you sought the Lord first. And we're seeing the blessing that has come because of that. In the closing moment that we have together, what advice would you give to people? And we got folks listening from all over and from in all different circumstances. But what advice would you give to families about right priorities?
0: Well, the right priorities begin with that right relationship with Christ. It's not about joining a church and being involved at church and all of the ministries. For you can have religion and not have a relationship with Christ. And so whether you claim this verse or another verse, it's about just drawing near to the Lord. And he says again, draw nigh to God and he'll draw nigh to you. And he'll meet every need according to his perfect will.
1: Amen. Well, friends, you're seeking direction. You're facing a decision. You're working through some dilemma. I want to remind you, go back to what you know for sure. There is a God. His way is right. And Amen. If you will seek his face and him first, then God will take care of all the rest. Leave the details up to the Lord. And Dad, I'm very grateful for the way you're living this principle still. I want to live it. I want to challenge others to live it. Matthew 6:33, friends, I hope you'll take it, make it your own today, and order your home by God's priorities.
2: For more resources for your marriage and family, visit us at etj.bible and click on the Take the Next Step link, where you'll find many Bible resources that will strengthen your marriage and equip you to raise your children in the ways of the Lord. We highly recommend Scott's book, New Testament Marriage. In it, you'll discover timeless biblical principles from the husband and wife team, Aquila and Priscilla. And these principles are very applicable to your marriage today. From all of us at Enjoying the Journey, thanks for listening today. And until next time, we pray that you will enjoy the journey.

0: In our busy world, family time is frequently neglected. It is vital that we give attention to our families while we can. And it is especially important to give attention to what God says in His Word about our homes. For the next few moments, let's join Scott Pauley as we open the Scriptures and find God's message for your family. Hello, friends. This is Scott Pauley, and welcome to Enjoying the Journey. We are having some family talk this week, conversations with individual family members in our own home, and talking about some things that we trust will be a great encouragement to you and to your family. Yesterday, I had the joy of having a conversation with Dad about the importance of right priorities, and today we have someone very important on this episode, and that is my sweet mother. I thank God for Mom. She has been a constant encouragement to me through every season of life. And Mom, I'm thrilled to have you with us for the conversation today.
1: It's good to be here. Thank you.
0: I want to begin with a scripture, and I'm choosing this. Mom would not say this of herself, but I can say it of her. Proverbs 31 gives a description of a virtuous woman. It's a lengthy portion. It's a rich passage of scripture. But every time I think of the closing verses of Proverbs 31, I think of my mother. Beginning in verse 25, it says, "Strength and honor are her clothing, and she shall rejoice in time to come." I love the fact there's strength and honor, not just what she puts on, but what she's put in. That's her clothing. And it's connected here to joy. She rejoices in time to come. Then it says, "She openeth her mouth with wisdom, and in her tongue is the law of kindness. She looketh well to the ways of her household, and eateth not the bread of idleness. Her children arise up and call her blessed, her husband also, and he praiseth her." A mom, on behalf of Dad and me and Stacy, we're just so grateful for the love you've shown and the joyful way you guided our home growing up. That's really what I want to discuss today because, look, there's a lot of sad people in the world and there are a lot of bad things going on in the world. But if you can keep home happy, you can make it. If children can come back and find a haven and joy, they're going to make it. What are some things God taught you about the importance of joy in the home?
1: Well, I think the very beginning of realizing that there was joy in the home was in my own growing up years. I grew up in a happy home, and my parents were just simple people. My dad was a coal miner and a farmer, and my mother was a stay-at-home mom. But we had a happy home. It was very, life was simple and not complicated like it is today. But I enjoyed being home. I loved home. So that gave me a foundation to want to have a happy home. All little girls dream of growing up and marrying their prince charming and having a happy home with children. And so I feel like that's what happened to me. I was able to do that. Very thankful that God put my husband and I together, your dad and I together, and that we have been able to enjoy. But I think the very principle is the foundation that what you build that home on is God's word. And the consistency in raising your children, the consistency between husband and wife, and that you agree. Sometimes you agree to disagree, but you agree. And the children see a united front, but they don't hear fussing and fighting and a lot of negative things in the home, but keep it happy. Have music in the home and just keep it happy.
0: So what you're saying, first off, it's a choice.
1: It definitely is a choice.
0: I mean, it doesn't just happen. No. It's not just some magical thing. You know, people choose joy.
1: That's right.
0: To rejoice in the Lord. Now, you saw in Grandma and Grandpa's home growing up, joy and simplicity, that gave you a framework. Frankly, there are a lot of people today who've never seen that. They didn't grow up in that kind of home. And I think that's where this choice really comes in, because people have to say, well, my home was not that way growing up, but I'm going to start right where I am today and I'm going to make our home a happy home, starting where I am. Does that mean that happy homes are perfect homes?
1: Oh, definitely not. Definitely not. We often laugh. People sometimes think you have a happy home or a perfect home or a perfect marriage or whatever. And, you know, we're all human.
0: Right.
1: We're all flesh. And so, no, it's not perfect, but we choose to make it a joyous place. I always desired to have a home that when your dad came home from the office or from wherever he was out working, that he was happy to be home. He mm-hmm. wanted to come home. And for you and Stacy, for you all to want to come home, you know, when
0: Absolutely.
1: School was over. So that was my desire, to make it homey, but make it enjoyable.
0: Well, you know, I'm convinced fathers are called on to lead their families, but I believe more and more that mothers guide the spirit of the home, the atmosphere of the house, you know, I'm sorry to use a word, but it seems shallow, but the feel of home life is dictated so much by the wife, by the mother. And I think one of the things that God has taught me, and I've seen this in you, is that before you can have a happy home, you have to keep a happy heart.
1: That's true.
0: You have really worked at trying to have a devotional life and keeping your own soul glad. That's essential, isn't it?
1: Yes, it definitely is, because life gets tough, and every day is not a happy day, but we can be happy within our soul because of what Christ did for us. And
0: yes.
1: if we choose to every day begin the day with the Lord, and then from there, then share that with your family, then you can have a happy home.
0: I've told people all over the country, the greatest thing you and Dad gave us, you gave us material things and you gave us rules and you gave us a few spankings along the way, but the greatest thing you gave us was a good dose of the joy of the Lord. We actually grew up believing it was enjoyable to serve the Lord and you could have fun and live the Christian life. And so I'm very grateful to God for that. This whole emphasis on enjoying the journey for me really started very early on that way. What would you say, just give us two or three quickly practical suggestions for people who want to keep home happy, try to make it a more joyful environment? Where should they start?
1: Okay. Well, they should start definitely with the Lord. And then after that, then husbands and wives, they need to have a joint effort that they're a team working together. So they need to keep their marriage happy. They're right between themselves, and then to share that with the children. And yes, you're gonna deal with difficulties as days goes by, but the Lord will help you. And then for those that, one thing I might say, I grew up in a home where my mother was a stay-at-home mom, and I realize that in the days at which we live, there are a lot of homes that both husband and wife are working, and you understand that. It's not always possible for mama to be home, but you can still have a happy home. That means husband and wife have to work together a little harder and help each other a little more to get through the day so that there can still be that quality time that you spend with your children. Just, you don't have to spend money on them. You don't have to buy them things or take them to do things. Just spend time with them.
0: That's great.
1: Read a book, you know, sing, laugh, play games, whatever it is. The time element, I think, is probably one of the most important qualities that I can think will help with a happy home.
0: That's so helpful because, you know, growing up, Dad was very busy. He was working in business and in ministry, out of town a good bit. But you worked to make even the little things special for us. And then we all worked, and Dad worked real hard at having family night.
1: Yes.
0: And that was not always some elaborate thing, but it was time together. And that certainly helps. I like what you said earlier about playing good music around the house. I think that helps the atmosphere of a home. But I want to encourage everyone that's listening to us today, there are no perfect families. There are no perfect situations. But you can have the joy of the Lord, and you can have a happy home. And that's what we're praying for you today. God bless you and your family.
2: For more resources for your marriage and family, visit us at etj.bible and click on the Take the Next Step link. where you'll find many Bible resources that will strengthen your marriage and equip you to raise your children in the ways of the Lord. We highly recommend Scott's book, New Testament Marriage. In it, you'll discover timeless biblical principles from the husband and wife team, Aquila and Priscilla. And these principles are very applicable to your marriage today. From all of us at Enjoying the Journey, thanks for listening today. And until next time, we pray that you will enjoy the journey.

0: In our busy world, family time is frequently neglected. It is vital that we give attention to our families while we can. And it is especially important to give attention to what God says in His Word about our homes. For the next few moments, let's join Scott Pauley as we open the Scriptures and find God's message for your family. Hello, friends. This is Scott Pauley, and I want to welcome you to enjoying the journey today. I have my best friend with me for this particular episode. These are unique programs because we're having conversations, family talk. And today, Tammy is joining me for a little discussion about the transitions of life, and I'm so thrilled she's with me. Tammy's my best friend. We met in college. We have been married almost a quarter of a century now, married on Friday the 13th. That was a lucky one for me. And we have three children that all look like their mother, praise God. But Tammy's been a faithful wife and mother and a real encouragement in the work God has given us to do. I want to begin with a scripture before we start our conversation. It comes from one of my favorite chapters in the Bible, Philippians chapter 3. The Apostle Paul said in verse 13, "Brethren, I count not myself to have apprehended." In other words, he hadn't arrived. We haven't arrived. "But this one thing I do, forgetting those things which are behind and reaching forth unto those things which are before, I press toward the mark for the prize of the high calling of God in Christ Jesus. Let us therefore, as many as be perfect, be thus minded, and if in anything ye be otherwise minded, God shall reveal even this unto you." In other words, it's a process. On the journey, there are intersections and crossroads where you make conscious decisions which way you're going to go. There are also twists and turns that you didn't see coming, the transitions of life. Tammy, we've had a number of those. I'm sure we'll have more. But what would you say are two or three of the big transitions we've lived through?
1: Well, the first one and probably the biggest one was when we got married.
0: Oh, wait a minute. You mean you had to adjust to me? Is that what you're saying?
1: Yes. And then our children, when we had our children, and when they started going to school, then the last one, when they were all in school. And of course, now we're on the other side of it. Our first one is going to get married in January. So that's a big transition.
0: Which means soon you're going to have a transition back to just having me. That's what it means. But that's true. When you transition from being single to being married, that's an adjustment.
1: Yes.
0: You start having kids. I used to tell people one child changes your life, three turns your world upside down. But there are transitions in that. And all along the stages of child rearing, there are huge changes, and we are facing a new one ourselves at this juncture. But I think one of the biggest ones you and I have journeyed through together was nearly 6 years ago when God led us to leave where we were to step out by faith into full-time evangelistic work. That was a big transition, wasn't it?
1: Absolutely. It's very big.
0: And not just for me, for my family. I think one of the things I learned leading our family through that transition was that we get further along than the rest of the family. I mean by that, everybody doesn't hit the transition emotionally at same time.
1: That's right.
0: That was instructive for me. And you have to give people time to work through things. Time makes a difference, doesn't it?
1: It sure does. Yes,
0: What would you say is one of the lessons that God really taught you during that transition season?
1: Well, the first one I can think of is that God is faithful, that no matter where you are and where He takes you in life, He's always faithful.
0: Amen. Yeah, He's the same yesterday, today, and forever. That's very true. What else would you say the Lord really instructed you in during that time?
1: Well, of course, to be obedient to the Lord, what He's teaching you, what He wants you to do. And that it might not always be easy, or it might be easy, that you just be obedient to Him.
0: Yes. That's a great point. There are all kinds of transitions, but if you want to boil it down and make it really simple, it's this: what does God want? And if you find God's will, how did that affect your thinking in relationship even to our children?
1: Well, the biggest thing is that if it's God's will for our life, then it was God's will for their lives.
0: That's good. Yeah, I remember at a certain juncture in our decision-making process, arguing with the Holy Spirit about how this was going to affect our kids.
1: Yes.
0: And I still remember the Lord really really speaking to me about the fact, if it's God's will for me and you, then it's God's will for them. That helped me. That helped my faith. Of course, now we have the beauty of hindsight, don't we?
1: That's right. That's right. You know, your children, they don't always understand what God's teaching you, where he's leading you, and they can't see it. They can only see what they know. And so they can't see what's on the other end, that it might be better, you know? And so they have to work for that. They have to trust God for themselves. And definitely in this transition is that God grew their faith, that when there were very, very hard moments, and especially with one of our children, to see at first that struggle in her life and her doubting even the Lord, who he is, and then just see her come out on the other side. It's like the light bulb switched on and God came so real to her. So that was just so rewarding to see.
0: Yeah, you know, God makes everything beautiful in his time.
1: That's right.
0: That verse is found in the same passage in Ecclesiastes that talks about to everything there is a season. And that's really what we're talking about today, the seasons of life, the ebb and flow. And I don't know who's listening today. You know, not everybody goes through the kind of transition we went through. But I do think the principles learned in these transition seasons would help everyone. I know for me, when we went through that decision-making process, the move, all the life change, the two things, interestingly enough, that came alive to me was the Bible and prayer.
1: Yes.
0: And isn't that interesting? It's always the basics, isn't it?
1: Always back to that.
0: Right.
1: Our relationship with the Lord.
0: So the Bible came alive to me. God started showing me things. How would you say God spoke to you during that season?
1: Well, especially after we moved, that was the hardest time for me. There were times I felt like my spirit was grieving. And of course, I really felt like the devil was working extra time. And there were just, a big thing was that when I would listen to the word of God in church through preachers, that would come so alive to me. That sometimes when I didn't even know exactly what to pray, the Lord, he would still show himself so real.
0: That's so good, isn't it? Yeah. And the Bible does come alive, especially at the dark seasons. It's a lamp to our feet, a light to our path. And God always confirms his will with his word. The other thing for me was prayer. And I specifically remember you and I setting aside days. I think it was one day a week for several months. We fasted and prayed. And that was a very personal thing to us. Those days affected me. Did they you?
1: Oh, absolutely. And I had never fasted before, really. There might have been a couple of times in life before, but I saw the importance of what fasting does. And it strengthened our relationship. We got closer to the Lord, and as we did that, we got closer to each other when
0: For
1: we did
0: sure.
1: it together.
0: Yeah, and if you're facing some major decision or dilemma, seeking direction, I would encourage you, set aside some time to fast and pray. And bring your family along in that. And teach your kids to pray.
2: I'm Ruth Kramer with Mission Network News. More than 2.6 million people across Thailand have been affected by recent heavy rains. At least 23 have died. The deluge threatened an important E3 global leadership meeting in Bangkok this week. Joe Hanley says, praise God that leaders made it to the conference safely despite travel disruptions. Thousands of residents remain in temporary shelters. Pray for the Thai church as they rally to meet those in need and share the truth and hope of Christ. Then the gospel faces severe restrictions in Somalia, but Somali Christian TV is reaching Somalis worldwide. The co-founders recently shared their story in a conversation with Voice of the Martyrs Canada. Their ministry began after God called them to reach Somalis with the gospel. Their first video drew widespread attention and was followed by threats. Still, they launched a media project. And since then, many Somalis have come to know Christ. Pray that more will respond to the gospel and that God will protect those who are reaching them. Mission Network News, a service of One Way Ministries, I'm Ruth Kramer.
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5: Maine's highest court upheld an order allowing a father to prevent his young daughter from attending church. The underlying order also restricts reading the Bible and reciting the Lord's Prayer. but PGI has stepped in to help this family seek justice.
4: We rely on your generous support to continue to provide justice for all. 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Welcome to the Dacus Report, hosted by Pacific Justice Institute founder and president Brad Dacus. For 25 years, PJI has counseled, represented, and defended people whose religious freedoms, parental rights, or sanctity of life have been obstructed or violated, all free of charge. We leave no one behind and level the playing field for Americans as they are subjected to the tyranny of the powerful. Now, here's Brad Dacus.
5: I'm Brad Dacus, president and founder of the Pacific Justice Institute. On today's show, we're going to look at a number of things that are happening. A lot's going on internationally, domestically, even in terms of policy. We've got so much to talk about, our cases. And to help me do that today, we have with us right now Kyle Campbell, who is the podcast host of Politically Basic. She's also a commentator on political things. And anyway, love always having you on the show. Thank you for joining us.
6: Oh, my pleasure. Happy Wednesday to you, sir. And as always, so much to get to.
5: Oh, so much. Yeah. So much to get to. I want to start right off the bat to let people know that we have a date for our Celebration of Justice gala. And because we have so much to talk about, I don't want this to get lost. It's going to be October 18th. And it's going to be at the JW Marriott in Anaheim, California. Mm-hmm. We always sell out. So it's going to be a fantastic event. The keynote speaker, we have him almost signing on the dotted line. It has not been official yet, so I can't say it. But I can say once people find out who our speaker is, they're going to want to sign up immediately. I think we're going to get the tickets sold out months ahead of time.
6: Oh, I think so too, Brad. This is so exciting, and we're going to cover this in prayer that it happens because it's a really big deal. Now, can people go to the website to get tickets now, or are you not quite ready for that?
5: They can go to the website. I believe they can get their tickets now. And but you know, Putin is going to be such a great speaker.
6: Oh, I'm so looking forward to hearing him and seeing him in person.
5: Yeah, no.
6: Really judging the hype in person, I think, is what I want to say. Well,
5: that was a joke. Putin, folks, is not coming. Okay, Putin is not the speaker. It's just that's my humor coming out. It'll be definitely better than Putin, okay?
6: A lot better.
5: But anyway.
6: I hope people do get it on their calendar because we're already into March. The year is kind of flying by, and it's going to be – October is going to be here really, really soon. So get October 18th on the calendar.
5: Yeah, that's the main thing.
6: Down here in Anaheim.
5: To get it on the calendar because they're not going to want to miss this one, that's for sure.
6: Yeah.
5: And, of course, we always have – fantastic food. It's top of the line.
6: Yeah.
5: It's just an incredible event. We've got some interesting things. We always try to make it different and have some surprises. So it's going to be a great event this year. We're really excited.
6: Absolutely. Yes.
5: Yeah.
6: Now, Brad, you are fresh off of being at NRB, which is amazing. And you've gone before. How was it this year?
5: So NRB, National Religious Broadcasters, was fantastic. This is where all the Christian broadcasters, whether it's radio, television, podcasts, streaming, or some other way of doing it that I'm not aware of, they all get together and we have fantastic speakers and you see people all the time. Like, oh, that person's on, I see them on TV. I hear them on the radio.
6: Right.
5: So it was a record number of people there. It was in Dallas, Texas at the Gaylord Resort.
6: Love the Gaylord.
5: Oh,
6: that place is a blast, isn't it?
5: It is so
6: really
5: nice.
6: Fun. Yeah,
5: it's so nice. So I went there and they booked me was to be interviewed here, there. So I did lots of interviews, covered a lot of really important topics that I think is really important for the body of Christ to be equipped with in terms of parents' rights, religious freedom, sanctity of life, where our nation is headed, what's a biblical perspective. And we talked about our show, you know, that we have out there, Faith and Law, and some other things. But what's really interesting is the little gold nuggets that God opened up. So, for example, I was near this booth, and I said, oh, you guys are awesome. You're great. And someone heard me, and he walks up to me. He goes, are you a preacher? And I said, well, actually, I'm a constitutional attorney, but I actually do a lot of preaching at churches, about 3 out of 4 Sundays a month, I'm guest preaching somewhere. I said, you know, it's probably because I don't charge anything, and laughed, you know. And he said, He goes, so what do you do? I said, well, I told about our program and our shows and everything and radio show and the Dacus Report. And he goes, really? He starts pondering. He goes, I think I want to put you on our network.
6: Oh, wow.
5: He says, we have 39 stations. And I'm like, wow, great.
6: Yeah.
5: So it's just incredible, those things that God just opened up. Mm-hmm. And then also opportunities to serve people mm-hmm. that had specific needs, legal and some other needs. It's just exciting to see how the Holy Spirit moves
6: yeah.
5: and directs and leads and guides and people you run into that you didn't schedule to run into mm-hmm. and yet is really encouraging. You know, I ran into another gentleman who has another network, and I stopped at one place to look at something, and normally I don't, but then I mm-hmm. was starting to walk. He goes, Brad Dacus, because we carry your show on the such and such network. This is great. I'm so glad we ran into you because I was wanting to talk to you. And so it was a fantastic event,
6: yeah.
5: and it's just, to me, very encouraging to see the influence mm-hmm. of so many broadcasters making a difference. And of course, I love your podcast.
6: Thank you.
5: And I assume you're probably going to be there next year.
6: Yeah, I was at the Conflicting Conference. Oh, you're
5: yes.
6: a member of the largest policy
5: yes.
6: conference in the nation, and really a lot of blessings going on there too. We missed you. I really wish they wouldn't overlap.
5: I know,
6: because
5: it was,
6: I've got to be at NRB next year.
5: It was an overlap, definitely overlap. But
6: what's great about this conference is that we are hearing from top legislators, policymakers. Tom Homan spoke, you know, Glenn Youngkin, Lindsey Graham, Vivek Ramaswamy was there speaking to this group of about 500 people who are really making waves and you know, they are directing policy and legislation at the highest levels in this country. So it felt like a very kind of high-level briefing on a lot that's going on. And we're going to talk about some of that today. But I was very glad to be there and just get those insights straight from them. And I've got to tell you, Brad, it was just – it's still a very joyful time for a lot of people in our country who work in the world of policy and politics because of the changes that are happening. So it was also a celebration.
5: Oh, I bet it was. I bet it was a real celebration. So it was a shame they were both on the same time. But anyway, we'll see what happens. Hopefully next time.
6: I'll be there.
5: I would love to see your podcast there at NRB.
6: Yep.
5: I think it's going to be fantastic.
6: Thank you.
5: Politically basic. It's so interesting what you talk about. Mm. And I like politically basic mm-hmm. as opposed to politically complicated.
6: Well, because politics is complicated.
5: It's complicated, but the way you bring it down so it's very understandable, and the basic principles are the issues. So
6: thanks for being my hype guy today. But one thing I will tell you that I didn't quite realize as profoundly when I was starting this was that we're coming out of a time where our educational system has failed our young people.
5: Yes.
6: I mean, our K through 12, but also our institutions of higher education and what they are omitting in their teaching, like proper true American history, an understanding of how this nation was founded and why, what led to it, why our system of government and politics is the way it is and why it's so special, right?
5: Right.
6: Our Constitution has lasted vastly longer than constitutions around the world have.
5: Yes.
6: And in that teaching, it instills pride, appreciation, and a love for our country and the people in it. And so this is what I have come to be so energized by in having my show Politically Basic and in interviewing top experts and politicians, but really offering people, again, that basic understanding, that educational foundation of why we get to live in the greatest nation on planet Earth. So it's pretty life-giving. I'm having a good time.
5: Yeah, no, that's fantastic. And education is such a huge issue because so many of our problems are coming from education. Yeah. Our children being indoctrinated. One research study said that 23% of kids in public high schools identify as being LGBTQ. Or I'm like, whoa.
6: That's significant.
5: That's almost 1 in 4. What's that going to do to our population, our reproductive? Mm-hmm. It's going to go way down if we take a fourth already out of the picture to be able to even reproduce because of their sexual confusion or orientation that they're being pushed and spoon-fed in by public schools.
6: Yeah.
5: So it's a real serious issue. Mm-hmm. You know, President Trump came down with his executive order saying, okay, public schools, you're going to continue. If you continue pushing CRT, LGBTQ, all your indoctrination garbage mm-hmm. that you're infecting kids with, If you continue to do that, my order, I'm hereby issuing this order to say, we will cut all federal funding for your school district, period. Mm-hmm. And I'm so encouraged about that. And one problem, though, is the disconnect was between the Department of Justice, Department of Education, and the common person out there.
6: Yeah.
5: Like, the common person is not going to know who to contact or whatever. So what we're doing at Pacific Justice is not only challenging the school district and suing, we have over 270 cases in active litigation, but we're also have decided to play an active role and so that people can send us their information. We can format it and file it as an official complaint with the Department of Justice, the Department of Education, so they can investigate and cut off the funding. So places like the Los Angeles Unified School District, they shouldn't get a penny from the federal government with all of the radical garbage that they're giving kids. Parents, you know, need to really think this through. When they find this kind of information, they need to let us know, but they also need to re-examine having their children in such a like a spiritual death camp is what I call the LA Unified School District and all the dangerous, harmful material that they're giving children. And it's such a crisis.
6: Well, and the other sad part of this is these kids are graduating high school and they can't read. And so the entire function and purpose of a Department of Education to ensure that our students in this country actually learn and are educated, they're failing at the top of their priority list. We are at the bottom, and California is at the very bottom nationally, and nationally we're at the very bottom of the 23 nations that we mark this against. And so yes, we've got to make sure that we flip their priorities upside down and make sure that this is that we get rid of this. And a lot of them too, Brad, this is a real danger we've got to look out for. A lot of them are taking those DEI and those educational curricula that involve this woke stuff. They're just repackaging it. They're saying, okay, we hear you, President Trump, we're getting rid of it, and it just crops up with a different name. So we've got to stay vigilant.
5: Absolutely. We have to stay vigilant. And also, what's interesting about education is that right now, among the developed nations of the world, we in America, we spend more per pupil than any other country on the face of the earth. And yet, here's the rest of the story. We're at the bottom. As far as academic performance, we're at the very bottom of all the developed nations on the face of the earth. How can we expect to maintain our economic status and strengthen our economy if we're coming out with kids that can't read, that are just incompetent, thanks to public schools, thanks to the teachers' union? They keep asking for more money, but they don't care about education of kids. Their policies they push are not about educating kids. It's about indoctrinating kids, victimizing children. They should be ashamed of themselves. And any public school teacher right now, and I just want to say this to public school teachers out there, if you're giving money to your union and you're calling yourself a follower of Jesus, you need to really rethink this, because you're supporting something that supports evil. Okay, folks, when we return, we're going to talk about a number of issues also that came up last night, as well as some struggles that are taking place in the United States that we at PJI are taking head on. We return after this.
4: 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Now, back to the Dacus Report.
5: Welcome back. And folks, once again, if you'd like to keep up with the many cases we're handling at PJI, just go to pji.org and sign up to get our free e-newsletter. It's weekly. It's short. You're not going to want to miss this. It's very informative, and we have so much going on that the media just doesn't cover. So take advantage of that, and keep us in your prayers. I don't want people just to know about what we're doing, what's going on. I want you praying. This is a spiritual war. We get that at PJI. Our attorneys get that. And I want you to be praying and interceding for us as we take on these cases, these new challenges across the country. It's so, so important.
6: AI-generated fakes.
5: Well, like,
6: you know,
5: where they take
6: and things.
5: So, like, girls in high school, mm-hmm.
7: and some kid over here doesn't like her, maybe a friend, or they, you know, high schoolers can be vicious, mm-hmm. really vicious towards each other. They're insecure, and they're just reactive, and it just can be really problematic. So you got someone who suddenly becomes an enemy, or they want to gang up on someone. So they go online, they take her face, and then they put it on a yeah. naked body, mm-hmm. and they send it out.
6: Even AI though, will generate
7: and it looks real.
6: Nude. Yeah.
7: And it looks real. And the girl, even though she knows that's not her, she's so taken back by it, she commits suicide. Mm-hmm. It's more than, I think it's like 29 girls have killed themselves mm-hmm. because of teenagers doing that.
6: It's devastating.
7: So this makes it illegal, and this severe penalty, I understand.
6: Absolutely. It's good to have the legal firepower backing this up, because as AI gets away from us and the internet and these capabilities, the law has not caught up. And so this is one way and one that should be celebrated. And I think that we need to continue to update it and make sure that it is fitting it as a consequence and response as our technology takes off. But our poor kids, can we just say, our poor children now, they are growing up in an environment that in which they are so vulnerable with things they have to worry about that we could never even fathom. So again, parental involvement, church involvement, communities watching out for our kids, we've got to step it up.
7: I remember when we had the internet came out, I thought, okay, we've finally reached the peak of our technology advancements. I was so wrong. And now I didn't even think that something like AI, that was like mm-hmm. science fiction. Mm-hmm. You could have something that thinks for itself, creates, obviously it's using the input, but is actually, I mean, able to do things that, it's frightening. And some of the people who know the most are the most concerned, like Elon Musk, they are the most concerned about it, of what it could do to our financial system, mm-hmm. National security. It's a real challenge. At the same time, it could be used as a valuable tool to get out information. So I know that's something that we at PJI, we've got some people looking at it. Mm-hmm. How could this be used for good? Mm-hmm. That's all I can say at this stage.
6: Okay.
7: But
6: you've got your robots on it.
7: Oh yeah, they're young too. They're young. It's not me. I'm still like the one trying to figure out how to keep my cell phone from turning off. And I just found out this morning you can actually have it stay on while you're speaking, so you can find, you know, keep track of the time. I just found that out this morning.
6: Yeah.
7: I mean, okay.
6: We're trying to hang in there, Brad. Listen, we're trying to keep up, but thankfully we have some people with some good integrity and ethics who are in this fight, this race to determine what AI will be. And just to say this also, you know, the United States has not emerged yet as the leader on this, and we have to ensure that we are.
7: Right.
6: Because countries like China or, you know, other nations who have capability here, and they really do, if they get their hands around it first and weaponize it or influence it for evil instead of good, then we're in a world of hurt. So
7: I know one thing that I was really glad to hear about that was confirmed recently is how high-tech companies are coming into the United States, and specifically high-level chip producers mm-hmm. like Taiwan Semiconductors. Yeah. They are coming into the United States with their highest level of chip technology production. People don't realize how huge this mm-hmm. is, because if we're able to do that successfully, that's a huge game changer with regards to Taiwan itself. China wants Taiwan.
6: Oh, yeah.
7: And they want Taiwan Semiconductors so they can control 97% of all the computer chips in the world, which would make them the economic powerhouse instantly. So I'm really glad to see moving ahead. Also, Iron Shields. Mm-hmm. We need to have those developed. Israel's completely protected by Iron Shields. Yeah. Obviously, they're a smaller country. Mm-hmm. But these are things that we have the technology for. We need to be responsible for protecting the grid. I'm just really glad that we've got someone at the helm that is finally addressing these issues responsibly.
6: Oh, yeah. We are so lucky and I think supernaturally blessed that China didn't take Taiwan over the last 4 years. They have their destroyers. They have their military ships just parked right there, just waiting. And we had a really weak administration that would not have fought back in the way that a President Trump would have fought back. So I love that. Again, the Ukraine minerals deal is going to be bolstering that, in that a lot of those minerals are used to create these materials in these ships. So
7: rare earth, titanium, plus natural energy resources. Yeah. I never would have thought of that. But then again, I'm not Donald Trump.
6: Right.
7: You know, and I think that's something that's going to be very positive moving forward. Mm-hmm. You know, do we have a lot of things happening at the local level?
6: Yeah.
7: Yes, we do. We have a case, I know, right now, defending a dad that we're helping right now in regarding a school district. He blew the whistle on this, you know, drag queen or, you know, person, queen, drag queen, queen witch person that was coming in, corrupting children. Yeah. He blew the whistle. I believe the principal was fired, or the superintendent, I think, was fired. You know, it was great. But now the school district, though, they're coming after him. And he's the one that's standing up against it.
6: Yeah.
7: Well, he contacted the Pacific Justice Institute. We've got a solid office there in Pennsylvania and Philadelphia. Karen White, she's a strong attorney, seasoned attorney and litigator. We're going to bat for that dad. And we take these cases on all over the country, no matter what's happening on a federal level. And we're promoting positive reform for parental rights on a federal level and a state level. We're still going to have these things happening all throughout the country. And we need to snip out every one of these little fires as they come up, or they'll spread. And so this is just one example of a seemingly minor case. But no, it's major, because if we don't defend this dad, other dads and moms in other school districts will be stepped on as well.
6: Right. Thank you for doing that. It does have that ripple effect, doesn't it? You're setting precedent here that you can share with others. And again, I just really want to reiterate that we cannot be complacent right now. We cannot rest on our laurels and think, oh, great, we have good movement coming out of Washington. We have to stay vigilant at the local level. And if you can't run for school board, I mean, I wish every person of faith would consider a run for school board. Volunteer. Get in the school, get eyes and ears and boots on the ground, because this gender queer witch situation was just a complete lack of parental notification. And those kids, even though, you know, you guys supported this father and you were successful, as you almost always are, it's incredible. Your success rate is just off the charts. Those kids still had to suffer through that encounter, right? And that impacts them. And so if we can nip it before it happens, I'm just so thankful for the great work that you and your attorneys like Karen and everybody at PJI is doing. We're very thankful.
7: I believe our cases are going to continue to increase, and a lot of them are going to be involving public schools. Yeah. Like LA Unified School District is doing so much evil.
6: Yeah.
7: And children are, just right now as we speak, there's children, thousands of children, hundreds of thousands of children in that school district. And a large portion of them right now are probably hearing things that are abominable to God and destructive to children. And that's why parents need to step up. We want to educate parents, empower parents, and we also want to empower children. You know, we offer a free resource right now called Bring Your Bible to School Day.
6: I love that.
7: So for those kids who, for whatever reason, are still in a public school, we've got some resources. If they're outspoken, they're strong, you know, they can bring their Bible to school. It empowers Christian students to live out their faith boldly at school. We've got other great resources like our book, Reclaim Your School.
6: Yeah.
7: That said, I continue to exhort parents to look at alternatives.
6: Oh, yeah.
7: Public schools are not the same. They are becoming spiritual death camps in most cases. Not all. You got a little school somewhere in East Texas, perhaps, where everyone goes to First, Second, or Third Baptist.
6: Right.
7: Okay, they exist. Those still exist.
6: Sure.
7: But you can't count on it. And parents need to understand the time that we are in and do everything they can to protect their child. Mm-hmm. I can't tell you the parents that I've spoken to who said, I just wish I'd known. I just wish we had different priorities and had pulled our child out of public schools. My child would not be in this or that or whatever. And then also parents who send their kids to colleges and universities, they say, oh yeah, she got a great scholarship at Berkeley, UCLA. Mm-hmm. And I'm thinking, you know, they really need to be careful, because these are spiritual places. But then you even have seemingly Christian universities,
6: right,
7: that are doing things and promoting things like DEI, Christian University out of Tennessee.
6: Yeah.
7: I can't say the name for different reasons, but these things are outrageous, what they're doing. Parents need to really dig deep when choosing a college, even if it's a Christian college. That's my opinion. So.
6: Amen, brother. Vigilant. Stay vigilant. Stay pray, vigilant. Focus on the truth.
7: Our children are worth it.
6: Yes.
7: Our children are worth it. Well, so folks, there you have it. It's our God-given freedoms we're talking about. Now, let's choose to keep them. I'm Brad Dacus, president of the Pacific Justice Institute. Let's continue the fight for your freedoms.
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7: So folks, just remember, it's our God-given freedoms we're talking about. 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I'm Brad Dacus, president of the Pacific Justice Institute. 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
7: What would you do if a court stopped your child from going to church? 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

0: Sometimes it feels like nothing you do gets through to your kid. Ever hit a wall like that? Hi, I'm Mark Gregston with Parenting Today's Teens. 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Seemed like nothing I did got through to this rebellious kid. But during one of our intense conversations, I asked her, "What do you want from me?" She responded, "Love me when I least deserve it, because that's when I need it the most." Her answer stopped me dead in my tracks. As I hugged her, I kept thinking, what she needs is grace. So mom, dad, when your son or daughter drives you crazy, remember to love them when they least deserve it, because that's when they need it the most.
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0: Connie Mack was one of the greatest managers in the history of baseball. 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
3: A father can shape how a child sees themselves, how safe they feel in the world, and what they come to expect from relationships. The impact of a father on a child's life is significant. Yet I know most fathers ask, am I doing enough? And what if I'm doing it wrong? 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Welcome to Choose Life Radio. I am Dr. Sharon May, and today we're talking about why fathers matter and what children really need from their dads. My guest today is Dr. Ken Canfield. He is the founder of the National Center for Fathering and author of The Seven Secrets of Effective Fathers. Ken has spent decades studying fathers, families, and the lasting impact a dad can have on a child's life. Ken, welcome, welcome. I am so excited to have you on this radio program.
4: I am too. And for all the active listeners who are trying to encourage fathers and for fathers that are listening, your role is often underestimated. So we're going to stoke the fires and give practical and insightful strategies so you can succeed with your children.
3: That is such a good beginning. So let's dive right in, Ken. Why does a father matter so much in the life of a child?
4: Well, we come to father fullness. Now, that's a father who's engaged by looking at the negative social sequelae. I know that's a big word, of fatherlessness. We see all over the culture, white, inner city, minority culture, that fatherlessness maims and leaves just a pathway of vulnerability for other unhealthy father figures and influences to enter in. So, Dad, your role is the first role a young daughter experiences about the role of men. And during that time early on, the attachment to that daughter is so critical to her well-being and her health. Same can be said for sons. And so when we take fathers out of the equation, we have chaos or a complex family system that is hungering for the need of healthy male leadership. And so we can see all the metrics. You know, Dr. May, how deeply they turn, where a child without a dad is more likely to get involved in unhealthy activities, substance abuse, crime, also their own well-being and health. Those measures go down. And so what fathers bring is a sense of protection and security, among other things, to build that child up from birth, in fact, pre-birth, throughout the life course.
3: Wow, that is so, so impactful. But also, Ken,

0: be fathers brought home the bacon or the needed resources to run a family. They were there to discipline and guide the kids. But beyond that, there wasn't a lot of what I'd say teaching or modeling. What a father does is bring in his heart and that other side that you alluded to, the emotional, what I'd say, connection that we see is sorely needed in generations that have been born under the regular father, but not the effective father. And so what we do is we have to assess our own fathering heritage. I tell Sharon fathers all the time, simply this, you can't be the father you want to be unless you've had another father figure to really bounce life on. And some haven't had that. Well, then that's where you get into other resources, spiritual resources. And it's interesting that God himself discloses himself in fatherly terms. So I want to say to every dad, he is vested in you and in your role. And he wants the emotional passion, not just the protection and the care and the providing. He wants all of you to be demonstrated to the children that he's given to you, whether they're your natural children, your stepchildren, or adopted or foster children. You have favor in God's eyes, and we need to bring that to the forefront.
1: Wow. You can say one of the keys to effective fathering is knowing your child. Can you talk about that?
0: Absolutely. Now, some fathers are saying, yep, I know my child. They're just like me. And you're like, uh-oh, what's happening here? Knowing your child's, what I'd say, personality, expression, what pleases them, what encourages them to excel as fathers hope all their children do. But it gets even deeper. Do you know the spiritual aptitude, the gifts that God has given you through this child? Do you know who their friends are? Do you know if you gave them a gift, what they would do with that gift? Knowledge of a child depends certainly on your connection to the child, but also being connected to the sources that influence that child. And I'll tell you, the most important human source outside of you, Dad, is the mother of your child. Now, hopefully, if you're married to the mother, you can get regular input. If not, you have to figure things out. And that's a complex road, I know. But knowing those who are influencing your child will inform you about your child. So what you've been given is, I think, we'll talk prophetically, a role to guide them. One that is full of encouragement. And to be spot on, you have to know them. And so I would say spending the sufficient amount of time, you know, there was this time where we talked about, well, you got to have quality time with your children. Quality time doesn't come without quantity time. So you can't just say all the time I'm going to spend is quality. Well, that's a good idea, but you have to have a certain amount of quantity. So as we know, blink and those times just fade away. So make sure any moment you have to connect, to be involved with your child, obviously, I'm not talking about interfering with them or trying to be intrusive or take over. That's like golden, valuable time that you need to be investing, because just like any investment, it will grow, it will multiply, and it will split. Yep. That child is likely to meet another child and down the road make you a grandfather. So this is so important, those early years.
1: Yes, I love that, being emotionally connected, but also just being and hanging out with your child. To really know them takes time. Instead of coming home, you're rushed from work, it is really hanging out. And having that togetherness time is huge. Having those family rituals, right? Mm. Dinner time. And that is so good. Ken, I want to ask you something. Children and even us adults carry for years. How powerful is a father's approval? What happens when a child regularly hears from their dad, I'm proud of

0: you. I believe in you. And I think, most importantly, I enjoy who you are, my child.
1: Oh, sure.
0: And what can happen when we miss those words?
1: I don't know. Well, first of all, let me say to dads, you probably haven't heard that from your dad. So we're going to get into the miraculous. For you to learn those words and to apply them, it's going to be a world opener in your relationship. That approval that you speak of is so important. I can look at Dr. May right now and see in her eyes that she has had approval from her father. And you can see the joy and the reservoir of strength that that builds. So, Dad, think of this. If Jesus heard those words not once, but twice, not just when he submitted himself to John's baptism, but on a mountain, those same words were spoken to him. This is my son whom I love and whom I am well pleased. How much more as we, his earthly emissaries, need to hear that from our fathers. So, Dad, you may need to look in the mirror, and this is a challenge, and say, Dad, I wished I would have heard that from you more. And help me. And you look at yourself eye to eye and say, help me as I want to impart to my children the same blessing and favor that I know you have created them to receive. What that's going to do is open you up in a way, and there may be tears shed, but doing that regularly to your children, even if they're away in college, even if they have brought home good news about, oh, you're going to be a grandfather, even if they are struggling, let them know that care, that attentiveness, that pride is invested in them through you.
0: Yeah. Ken, we're going to take a short break. And when we come back, I want to talk about the father who's listening and thinking, I wish I had done things differently. Mm-hmm. Is it ever too late to repair the relationship with your child? And what do you actually do when your children are growing and you want to do it differently and you want to find a connection with them? Stay with us. This is Choose Life Radio.
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0: Welcome back to Choose Life Radio. I'm Dr. Sharon May. I'm talking today with Dr. Ken Canfield about why fathers matter and the impact a dad can have across a lifetime. Ken, let's talk about where fathering gets hard. There are fathers listening whose children are already adults, maybe teenagers or at college, and they may be carrying regret. Maybe they work too much. They know they got angry and had big reactions. They weren't emotionally available. Maybe they're divorced or, you know, there was just distance. Is it ever too late for a father to repair the relationship with his child?
1: Never. But you have to take this caveat. It may take time, depending on the depth of the wound. And you may have caused it, and you may not have caused it. But you know what you are, Dad? If you get in sync with what I believe fathering is all about, you can become a healed healer. First of all, Sharon, it's so common that men are carrying baggage from their relationship or lack thereof with their father. And sometimes it prompts them to anger, or sometimes They work like a workaholic because that's what their dad did. And all of a sudden they realize this isn't working. I've got teenagers and, you know, I've done this for them and they're not responding. And then you're kind of miffed. What's the deal? What we need to be about as dads experiencing this blessing that children give. They are mirrors to you. They will reflect back to you either with a sense of fright, a sense of concern, or they'll turn anger back to anger. So as fathers, what we need to do is get in touch with another father. Now, you may say, and I speak to both sides of the aisle and across the cultures in Europe or in Asia, and it's different there, but I say, if you haven't seen another healthy father work and how he has practiced not just this encouragement, knowing the child, etc., get in tune with one. Because if you observe that, men follow examples. Now, more specifically, I just want to say this. You're a bridge builder. You're a healed healer. Don't cut things off unless there are lives at danger in your home, which is so minuscule. Keep building bridges. And I tell you, the persevering love of another father will be at work in you. And think of what we have, you know, within the New Testament, the story of a loving father. It isn't about a prodigal son. It just seems that way. But he had two sons, and the real prodigal was the compliant one, not the one that went off the rails. But this other father was persevering. He was patient, and he stuck in there. Sharon, to answer your question simply, it's never too late. The time is ripe now, and go for it, Dad.
0: I love that image, build a bridge, because I have some dads in my counseling room. As I do couples therapy, of course, family issues come up, and they talk about, you know, I've provided, you know, I took my son to all the practices and the sporting events, and I worked hard so that they could have all the equipment. And now they go off to college, and I hardly hear from them. They're ungrateful, fine, whatever. I'm going to wait until they come to me. But you're saying, no.
1: No.
0: Always be building that bridge.
1: Yes.
0: Even developmentally, when they're 2 or 3 or 4, I can do this. I don't need you. Developmentally, they're blossoming, growing into having that agency on their own. And they do the same thing in junior high and high school and college, even young adulthood. And even though our kids push and pull against us, we as parents, what I hear you saying is we need to be consistently there and consistently a bridge.
1: Absolutely. And your persevering step to reach out and connect relationally will not be forgotten. So let me tell you a front door to this getting back and getting in sync. It's called humility. So having raised 5 children, I did this, Sharon. I went to each of my children with a notebook because I was prompted to do so. And I said, look, you know the books I've written about fathering, but you know me. And what I want to ask you is simply this. What could I have done better? Now, they were adults by this time. What could I have done better as a father? Or what would you have liked for me to do more of when I was with you growing up? And so, you know, a couple of the kids said, oh, Dad, you are the best. But then a couple of the kids had stuff to say. So, Dad, this is where humility comes in. There are several ways you can eat crow. You can eat fried crow. You can eat barbecued crow. You can eat a Cajun crow. You choose. But then what I was prompted to say, thank you very much. Now, in my mind, I was thinking, well, the reason I did that is because I was concerned about you and da-da-da-da-da-da. I didn't do that. I learned the 2 classic words, zip it, and thank them for their insights. And then I said, you know, I want to grow in our relationship as you meet future spouses and have children. And it was like the sunlight of love dawned on our relationship. Even the 2 what I call more difficult children. Now, they had a lot to say, and I did take notes, and I thank them over and over. So this road to humility is something that the most famous of famous people anywhere have trod. And they know that that is a doorway and a path, a bridge to relationship that's deeper. And that's what I pursued and found it to be true.
0: Wow, that does take humility. And it takes us not to be defensive. Well, I did the best I could. Well, you misinterpreted that. Well, I can't help it if you saw that. I was doing it for your own good. Well, if you hadn't been so difficult, I wouldn't needed to have reacted that way. Or my goodness, after everything I've done for you, I thought you would just have forgiveness by this point. But being able to humble ourselves, go to our children and say, I want to know how my relationship with you has impacted you. And to then humble ourselves and say, I see now that I hurt you. I am sorry. That is not my heart intent. You know, what can I do? Boy, oh boy, apologizing, seeing that, and not being defensive is huge. And you know, it reminds me, Ken, when I sit in the counseling room with adults, and even though we're talking in the counseling room about marriage, I do go back and I say, what was your relationship like with your parents? And where did you feel hurt or not loved or not gotten the blessing? Or where did you feel your parents neglected you, wounded you, weren't there for you? And how does it impact you as an adult today? And I always ask the question, have you been able to go back and talk to your parents about this? And the majority of them say no. One, it would either be so hurtful to my mom and dad, they wouldn't know what to do with it. They would take it so personally and be so wounded by it, it would crush them. So no. Or they say, my parents would be so mad and so angry that I have, quote, harbored these hurts. But all these adults are longing for is mom and dad just to say, yeah, you know, I'm a struggling human being and I did impact you that way. Maybe I did yell too hard. I was too strict, or I wasn't strict enough. Or yes, I did not understand this or that, or I didn't take you seriously about this and this. And I see your pain. And I am sorry, I can't change what happened, but I can have empathy for how it impacted you today. And I tell you, Ken, the parents that can say, I see what I did and I'm sorry, melts the children's heart. It actually draws from the children's hearts, not, oh, well, let me tell you one more thing. It draws compassion. It says, oh, mom and dad, it's okay. I understand it. I just needed to hear you take ownership and have empathy for me. And that covers a multitude of errors. So you're right. It is a lesson for all of us parents.
1: Yeah. And here are two simple exercises, Deb, that will prep you for this. Write a letter to your dad. What do you wish you would have experienced and done more with him? And I do this in prisons. I go in fact, just 2 days ago, I've been going once a week into a prison because fatherlessness rules there. 80 to 90% of the men that are incarcerated right now grew up fatherless. I do have them write a letter, but you can do one too. What is it you wish you would have had? Another way is to find someone, if your dad is not available or able to receive this, as I initiated with my child, find another man, maybe in your small group, because men in small groups are strength building places. And then role play out what you wished you would have had from your dad and let him play out in real time. And I've seen this over and over bring not only emotion, but a sense of connection in your heart so you can do this well with your children.
0: Wow.
1: The funny thing, these guys that I've been meeting with a year and a half in the prison, when I leave, you know what they're saying to me? Dr. Canfield, we love you. And first of all, I'm like, they are mirroring back to me what they didn't get. And so I say, love you too, man. High five. See you next week or this. And it comes out of the heart of children. And deep down, regardless of what your children have done, they really do respect and love you. Even though you and I've made mistakes, because there are no perfect fathers. I mean, just recognize it and be open to that. And you are in a place to be, as we said earlier, a healed healer. But you have to experience that, as Dr. May said. So keep in there.
0: Wow, that is so powerful. And Ken, you've worked for fathers for decades, and your book is so powerful because you describe a father who had a positive impact on a child's life. They were actively listening. They were affirming the child. They were present. They instilled values and faith and character and legacy. And the one thing I loved hearing is they loved the mother well. And watching dad love the mom in my life is so powerful. Ken, thank you for being with us today. I could talk to you all day long, and I know my listeners could hear you all day long. Thank you for being on the show with us.
1: You're welcome. My delight.
0: And being a good father isn't getting everything right. It is just asking yourself one question every day. Does my child know that I matter? And if we do miss the mark, the next day is a new day to do it over. Dr. Canfield, you've done so much work in strengthening fathers and families. And until next time, listener, you can't change how you raised your kids, but you can choose how to love them today. I'm Dr. Sharon May. I'd love to hear from you. Email drsharon@chooseliferadio.com. Until next time, go love well.
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1: Shalom, Havalim, Yom Tov, Baruch Hashem. This is Moshe Gold welcoming you to another teaching session of Jewish Awareness Ministries called Israel's Messenger. 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Another thing you'll be able to do is contact us directly via email. And please, if you have questions concerning your faith or how to proclaim your faith or the Jewish roots of the Christian faith, ask those questions and perhaps we can help you. We will do our best to research your question. We will do our best to help you and to answer your question in a way that is pleasing unto the Lord. And now let's continue this study that we're doing in the days of the counting of the Omer, the days of the counting of the Omer, the days from the second day of Passover unto the day of Pentecost, 50 days, is a time of spiritual introspection, a time to begin to take a spiritual inventory and trust God for the things unseen. Faith is formed in the heart of those times when you trust God for the things that you don't see physically. And yet it's very, very hard to do that. How do you do that? You take God at His word, and you remember that He has done those things which He has promised to you in the past, in your own lives, that He has done for you more than you could have ever imagined. And you rest in that. God took care of me in the past. He did this for me. Therefore, I now can trust Him to do this. Well, isn't that faith by sight? In a way it is, but you know what? It's how we all learn to walk by faith without seeing. We remember the things that He has physically done for us, and that encourages us. Why? Because we have a spiritual part to ourselves, and oh, we believe with that spiritual part, but the physical part still needs a confirmation. And that was the problem that faced the Israelites in the wilderness the moment they came through the Red Sea. Oh, the awe of the miracles that we saw was over. And now it was the mundane march. And man, are we thirsty. We're dying of thirst. Where's the rain? Where's the cloud burst? Where are the buckets coming from heaven? Where is something miraculous here taking place? How is God going to take care of us? The physical need overcame the emotional remembrance of the proof of God's presence in the past. Same thing happened with the disciples. Jesus had to appear to them three times. Jesus appeared to people and told them, and until He appeared to all of them, they just didn't believe. They couldn't believe. In fact, we find that they couldn't believe until He actually gave them the faith to believe. Well, look, the point that we're making here in terms of the comparison between the Exodus from Israel, of the waiting, of the way God shaped the people in this 50-day period so that the elders of Israel could declare for all of Israel, we accept. It's the same thing as the shaping of the apostles and the disciples from a group of people who had faith but lacked that faith that it takes, to the kind of people that had that faith because now they could believe God. And so the disciples, even though they lived with Him for 3 years, learning from Him, watching Him, knowing Him in a very personal and emotional and intellectual way that others did not, even they had doubts because what they saw conflicted with what they knew. What did they see? Jesus in front of them. What did they see? They heard testimony from those that had seen Him. What did they see? They saw Him. But what conflict was there? They saw Him dead and buried. What they saw caused doubt in what they knew, because the physical presence of God was no longer with them in a way that caused them, and that caused them emotional distress. In the wilderness, as I said, there was distrust of the presence of God among the people. In Jerusalem, there was a distrust of the resurrection. And we all, as I said, by birth are fallen. Putting our trust in the things perceived by our hearts, the depth of our being, the feeling of our gut, its life experience, that which we call intuition, and that which Jeremiah says is false. It's folly. The problem is that our inner control center is incapable of making the kind of correct spiritual choices based on human intellect and emotion. For example, the mind informs us that God is out there, He loves us, but because He is not visible, so that the eye can confirm His existence, or because His presence is not confirmed in the heart, His reality may not be accepted as true. The same was true for the disciples. They saw their Messiah die, even though He told them that He needed to suffer and die, even though after the resurrection He reminded them of that, and that He would return to life. They did not possess the inner capacity to process that information and believe it. They needed physical confirmation to accept the truth of the message of Jesus. And we need that physical confirmation. That's why the writer of Hebrews says this in Hebrews chapter 11. Look, remember all of the things that He did for you. And I'll tell you what, he goes on to say, remember all of the things He did for others. Look at their walk and how He strengthened their walk in faith and what they were able to accomplish by their walk of faith. He will do the same for you because you're walking in the same faith. Why? Because we need some kind of physical testimony of a changed life. That's why we, who are the believers in the Messiah, we are walking words of God. We are walking mezuzot. We are walking testimonies of the reality of God in the world. We testify to that which we know God has changed us. That's what's important about testimony. That's important, the importance of a righteous life. It's a testimony. We demonstrate the presence of the reality of God in the world by our changed life, and people need to see that. For the non-believer, it's impossible to know the presence of God or of His personal love for the individual. It also would have been very difficult for the saint of God that lived in the past, before the permanent indwelling of the Spirit of God in the believer, not to have doubts that could shipwreck their faith, because there was no presence of God internally to confirm the message and aid in making healthy choices. Listen, the Spirit of God confirms in my spirit that I am the child of God. Imagine if the Spirit of God were not indwelling us, who would confirm this to us? Our faith could be made shipwreck. This is why Jesus had to give the apostles, the disciples, His followers, He had to give them the ability to understand that that only comes from the Spirit of God. That understanding that only comes from the Spirit of God. After Jesus appeared to the disciples, He gave them the ability to resolve the doubts of belief when He breathed on them and said, "Receive ye the Holy Spirit," John chapter 20, verse 22. And yet the Spirit of God did not indwell. The new covenant did not begin until Pentecost. We as believers in the Messiah Jesus, we are the temples of the living God because we have in us the Spirit of the living God. And we must train ourselves to transfer our loyalty and confidence to our spiritual minds if we are to live in daily victory while awaiting the final redemption. We must choose to make our spiritual minds the ultimate arbiters of reality and truth according to the Word of God, and personal but not extra-biblical or a-biblical understanding of the Word of God as given by the Spirit of God. In other words, there's no private interpretations. Still, there are feelings of doubt that are the result of our old habitual point of reference as to what is real and what isn't. The trust that we put in our physical perceptions and emotional feelings versus our spiritually alive intellect as reliable detectors of reality is the chief cause of spiritual confusion. Let me say that again. The trust that we put in our physical perceptions and emotional feelings versus our spiritually alive intellects as being the reliable detectors of reality is the chief cause of spiritual confusion. If we emotionally doubt our spirituality, it doesn't matter if we believe it intellectually. For example, most time, the things that are in our mind are not truly real to us because they have not been emotionally impressed upon us. They're thoughts. But at that moment, unless they are a memory of an actual experience, we have no way to attribute emotional reality to them. There must be a physical and emotional outlet in the life of the believer in order to have a healthy life of worship, trust, and deepening faith. When the balance between the emotional and the intellectual tilts one way or the other, it's easy to get disappointed, confused, and lose one's bearings. And with it, the firm grip on our relationship with God. It's easy to become imbalanced and you know, we want to feed the emotional side of our being. And we say, oh, if I can just dance my way into a frenzy, if I can just sing what's in my heart and worship, I reach another plane of existence. Or from the other side, if I can just understand the deeper doctrines of God, if I with my rational mind can perceive to know God that much more, my plane of spiritual existence will be lifted. Well, I've got news for you. Both of those can be extremes. And in both of those, we are out of whack. There is no balance between a healthy emotional response to the Spirit of God who lives in us, and there is an out of balance between the rational, between the need for sound doctrine, the need to have a filter to make sure that we are not following something extra-biblical, something that is a private interpretation. As important as it is to rightly divide the Word of God, it is of equal importance to enter into worship with one's total being. Although it may be difficult at first, we must not deny the emotional feelings and impressions we get from the Spirit of God as somehow they're not valid because I feel them emotionally. If the Spirit of God is leading you in worship, and if it is that in singing a spiritual psalm, you are worshiping to the extent that you are communing in an inner prayer with God, what is wrong with that? And what is wrong with singing with all of your voice and your total being committed in song? You know, within Judaism, we don't have a problem of swaying while we're praying. And that's because every time we're thinking about God, we're bending the knee, because every knee shall bow and every tongue confess that He is Lord. Well, what is wrong with that in worship? Nothing. When we're committed to the Lord, as long as that is balanced with sound doctrine, with sound practice, and the result will be a deepening of one's spirituality, the ability to better trust God for the unknown. For Israel's Messenger, this is Moshe Gold. Shalom.

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2: Good afternoon, my friends. Good with you this afternoon for a few moments. I do invite you to First Baptist Church of El Jobin in the heart of the El Jobin community. We have come a long way since all the hurricanes we have recently. In the last 2 years so far, we've been spared hurricanes. But we do invite you to First Baptist Church. And if you come from Englewood, you cross us on 776. You cross the Mike River Bridge. You take the first left. Go two blocks in, take a right, and you'll see the First Baptist Church of El Jobin. And if you come from Port Charlotte, you take go down straight down Highway 776. Before you cross the Mike River, the last right before the Mike River, you take a right, and you go to blocks and take a right, and you'll see the First Baptist Church of El Jobin, where we preach and teach the Bible without an apology. You know, the great falling away, the Bible says, and promises there will be a great falling away before he returns. Many, you know, there's the two, we get return and the rapture confused. There'll be a tribulation period, and then there'll be the return of Christ. But he returns for his church before the actual return to the earth. He returns to receive his church. That's the rapture. But the Bible promises there will be a great falling away before he returns. Many will follow false teachings and prophets. And those are not just religious leaders, but are also political leaders. So there's a lot of political leaders today. There are wolves in sheep clothing. Well, boy, do we have it today. There's a lot of confusion in the world, turmoil. The Bible said it'd be that way. But the Bible, one of the great things Jesus warns us, he says to us, do not be deceived. Now, there's a lot of false prophets and a lot of false teachers, and many of them are wolves in sheep clothing. And the Bible clearly teaches that it's not just religious teachers. It's not just preachers, not just people inside the church. There are people outside the church. There are false teachers and false preachers. Communism is false. Socialism is false. Marxism is false. All you got to understand is, how do you know they're false, Bob? You see the fruit of the tree. Now, capitalism has its faults, but compassionate capitalism is a wonderful tool to help many people out of the gutter, out of the ditch. It lends a helping hand because the funds to lend a helping hand. It's not just for getting rich. It's, you know, the rich help a genuine, compassionate person. But, you know, it's all based upon the scriptures. And that's, you know, you can be compassionate, but I think of Warren Buffett, as far as I know, he's a supporter of Planned Parenthood. Now, friends, that's just abomination. So you can take your wealth and prop up programs that are very unbiblical. And there are many rich people that support Planned Parenthood. It's because of their plan. They want to make sure we don't overpopulate the earth. But one thing we're not doing, we're not overpopulating the earth. We're depopulating the earth. The only ones that are overpopulating the earth are people like the Muslims, which is a dark religion, a very violent religion, a very unpeaceful religion. Unlike George Bush, who said the Muslims is a peaceful religion, he lives in a state of denial, because all you do is read the Quran and you realize that it's very wicked and wrong and dark, because they're in the business of killing people, but yet multiplying themselves. They don't kill their unborn children. They keep their children. And therefore, they are, no matter what we do, if we continue to do the course that we're doing, aborting our children, trying to control how many kids we have to the limit that we only have two, we are depopulating America. The people are depopulating, but the Muslims are populating America. They will take control of our country, America, by sheer numbers because they keep their babies and they indoctrinate them with Islam, a very dark religion. They're not Muslims. They're not peaceful people. They're violent people, and they will say whatever they have to say in order to further their cause. In other words, they will lie. Well, the Bible teaches that. Who is Satan? And John 10, and all you need is to study the fruit of false teachers and what they're saying. And if we go to the polls, we're going to vote. We go to the polls and vote, and many times we vote according to what they look like, what they sound like, but we don't listen to the substance of their speeches. And John 10 tells us, in John 10, and we look at verse 10, and Jesus says about the thief, he describes him, who he is, what he does. John 10, verse 10, and Jesus separates himself from the thief. He said, the thief comes only to steal, kill, and destroy. Jesus said, I came that you may have life and have it abundantly. The two deaths, they stink. Jesus is the truth. Jesus only speaks the truth. Whatever he does, he is the truth. He's the life. He's the way. There is no other way to heaven but by Christ. But the devil, he doesn't want you to go to heaven. He lies to you. He steals from you. He steals life from you. If you don't follow Jesus Christ, if you say no to Jesus Christ, what's happened? The thief, Satan, has had success in your life, and that you are following Satan, the thief, who comes to steal from you, he comes to keep you out of heaven, and he comes to destroy you. And so it's obvious you see the fruit of the tree. You know, the Quran says it's okay to follow the cause of Christ, follow the cause of Islam, Allah. It's okay to lie. It is not okay to lie. Jesus never tells us to lie. Jesus tells us to speak the truth and speak the truth in love. Jesus says, because you love me and they hate me, they'll hate you as well. So when you're following Jesus Christ, you can expect them to hate you. And they do. They hate Christians. They hate the truth. They hate people who are trying to help other people. One of my favorite verses in Scripture, it just sums up who we are. It's in Ephesians 4:32. People are so hard-hearted and wicked. And Ephesians 4:32 says to us, I love this verse. It said, instead be kind to one another, tender-hearted, graciously forgiving each other, just as God in Christ also is graciously forgiving you. That's the Christian life. Jesus said they'll know we are Christians by our love for one another. So are you a follower of Jesus Christ today? Do you know Jesus as your Lord and Savior? The Bible said we've all sinned. We've all come short of the glory of God. All of us, we've all sinned. So one thing we have in common with the Muslims is that we've all sinned. But the difference between us and the Muslims, we don't wish death upon anybody. We want everybody to get saved. That's what God says. God doesn't desire anybody to perish in hell. God desires all men to be saved. How do you know that? Well, not only did he say that in Scripture, but also by just his actions, what Jesus did, what God did. For God so loved the world that he gave his only begotten Son, that whosoever believes in him should not perish, but have everlasting life. There is a hell to escape, and there's a heaven to gain. Do you know Christ, your Lord and Savior? The Bible says the wages of sin is death, but the gift of God is eternal life in Jesus Christ, our Lord. But many people believe a lie. They follow the liar. And friend, how do you know you're following a lie? If you do not follow the truth, you're following a liar. For example, you know, it's amazing how the goats are on the left in the scripture. Those are going to hell in scripture, are on the left, and those who are going to heaven on the right. The Bible says that. So that we, even our culture, even the world, speaks of those on the left as going in the wrong way, and those on the right. Now, only the Lord knows who's going to heaven and who's going to hell. But I tell you this, the Bible is real clear. People get it all, it is so wrong in this matter. John 3, I just quoted at John 3:16, and a lot of people love to quote John 3:16. It's whosoever believes shall not be condemned. But Jesus didn't come to condemn the world. That's what the verse says. Verse 17 next. Listen, in verse 17 it says, For God so loved the world that he gave his only begotten Son, that whoever believes in him shall not perish, but have eternal life. That's a but. Have eternal life. Those who believe. And look at verse 17. People, sometimes they quote verse 17 without quoting verse 18 and 16. For God did not send his Son in the world to judge the world, but the world might be saved through him. Wow. So Jesus didn't come to judge the world, but to save us. And that's true. But there's one qualification here, and it's found in verse 18 and found in verse 16. And you leave that out, and that's what it says. Somebody challenged me one day that he didn't come to condemn the world. I said, but you left out verse 18. He who believes in him is not judged. He who believes in him is not judged. He who does not believe has been judged already because he has not believed in the name of the only begotten Son of God. And then it begins to define who are the people who haven't believed. What are the fruit of those who have not believed? Verse 19. And this is a judgment that light has come into the world. And men loved the darkness rather than the light, for their deeds were evil. So friends, if you believe a lie, for example, if you believe that you little Johnny can become Sally, you believe a lie. That's dark. If you believe little Sally can become Johnny, that's dark. That's a lie. See, God made them male and female. He made them a boy or a girl. At the womb, in the womb, you're either a boy or a girl. And there are occasions, because of the fallen world we live in, people are born with confusion. In other words, they're not completely developed. And medical science can fix that problem. But medical science also can become a butcher and destroy lives through this dark transhumanism. Friends, listen. Trust your life to Jesus Christ. He died for your sins. He was buried for your sin. Rose from the grave 3 days later, free from your sins. The Bible says, whosoever shall call upon the name of the Lord shall be saved. Friend, trust Jesus Christ today, the risen Lord, as your Lord and Savior before too late. Faith comes by hearing the Word of God. Believe on the Lord Jesus Christ. Amen.
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3: 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Right now, let's turn our attention to the Word of God. Turn, if you would, in your Bibles to the Gospel of Matthew, chapter 27. Gospel of Matthew, chapter 27. Today, we're looking at the life and story of a man by the name of Barabbas. And it's a fascinating study, fascinating study. Barabbas. There's more verses in the Bible talking about Barabbas than about Judas Iscariot. Although many of the verses are telling similar details, more verses are dedicated to Barabbas than to Judas Iscariot. And, of course, Barabbas has caught the attention of the arts world over the last 100 years and beyond. Movies have been made about Barabbas. Books have been written. Novels, love stories, all kinds of things have been speculated and written about Barabbas. And today we're going to see what the Bible has to tell us, which is the true and only authoritative account that really matters. Lord, be with us as we open your word today. You be our teacher, Lord, we would pray. Although it happened quite a long time ago, it doesn't seem like it's that far back as we put ourselves in the story and see the events unfold. These events surrounding your death and burial, resurrection, your entrance into Jerusalem, Lord. You said you were going to go to Jerusalem, and you told the disciples, you told Peter, you told others that you were going to die, that you would be handed over to the authorities, to the Gentiles, the chief priests, the religious leadership, the Sanhedrin, the Supreme Court of Israel. And not all of them were against you. Zacchaeus and Joseph of Arimathea, both members of the Sanhedrin, both members of the highest authority in Israel under the Roman Empire.

the needs of each one here. As only you can, we ask it in Christ's name. Amen. Barabbas has been thought to be a regular crook and murderer, but in actuality, he was more of a hero than he was a crook. Barabbas, the name Barabbas means son of the father, and many have thought and speculated that Barabbas came from a well-known and well-to-do family in Jerusalem, possibly a son of a rabbi. The Bible doesn't say, we're speculating it, but bar, meaning son, a bar mitzvah, bar, meaning son, bar abba, meaning father, son of the father, Barabbas. It's not in our text, but it is in different copies of the Bible. The Syrian copy of the Bible, which dates to about 180, 200 AD, the Syrian text has Barabbas' first name being Jesus. Jesus, Barabbas. And if that's true, it makes sense, because when Pilate asked the question, do you want me to release unto you Barabbas, Jesus Barabbas, or Barabbas who is called the Christ? Why make the distinction unless they both had the same name? We don't know it. We can't be sure. But in some manuscripts, Barabbas's first name is Jesus. It was a popular name in the first century, as Mary was. 25% of all girls were named Miriam. Miriam in Israel. Popular name. Barabbas has a lot in common with a man that most of us remember, and that's Menachem Begin. Remember Menachem Begin, Prime Minister of Israel. Remember Jimmy Carter and Menachem Begin and Anwar Sadat met together at the Camp David Accords. Do you remember that? Back in the late 1970s. Does your memory still work? Do you remember the Camp David Accords? And I remember it well. Menachem Begin. What would Barabbas and Begin have in common? Well, both are Jewish, and both were thought to be revolutionaries. Begin was not born in Israel, but when he came to Israel, it was under the British occupation. After World War I, Britain took control of Jerusalem. I don't recall the exact dates, but the British were there for quite some time. In fact, the British wouldn't let the Jewish people come into Israel in the numbers that they wanted to. They shipped them off to the island there, I think the island of Cyprus, which is not far off the shore of Israel there in the Mediterranean. They built encampments for them. That was a horrible thing in World War II when the Jews were trying to run from Hitler and his anti-Semitic regime. They were limited in where they could go. In fact, one ship went from port to port around Europe and was turned away, only to be sent back to Germany, where they were sent to, well, the gas chamber. Begin was a young man who didn't like the British in control, and he was the head of a revolutionary operation in Israel against the British. In fact, some of the Jewish men and ladies got a little bit violent. They set booby traps for the British soldiers. So much so that...

After the independence of Israel, England would not give Begin a visa to enter England. They said, we don't want you. Because of his revolutionary tactics during the British occupation. Later, Begin would become Prime Minister of Israel, signed the Camp David Peace Accords, and of course, Anwar Sadat went home to a welcoming parade where one Islamic terrorist shot him through the heart. Remember that on the evening news? Dan Rather. Walter Cronkite, he was still there at the time. Well, when you think of Menachem Begin, when you think of Barabbas, think of Menachem Begin. Barabbas was noted, if you would, in your text, Matthew chapter 27, verse 15. What do we find here in Matthew 27, verse 15? It says, now the feast of the governor was accustomed to releasing to the multitude one prisoner whom they wished, and at that time they had a noteworthy prisoner. The word there is noteworthy. Notorious is how the New King James defines it, but the word means someone who is esteemed, someone who is noteworthy. Barabbas was more of a hero than he was a robber. And the reason he was a murderer was because he loved his country so. He took out some people who didn't love his country so much. That, of course, is murder. That's why Barabbas was charged with murder. He was charged for murder because he was killing people who were helping the Romans. What's the word, class? Corroborating. Barabbas and his friends were so pro-Israel, they hated Rome. In fact, one of Jesus's 12 was a member of the Zealots, and the Zealots were a violent bunch. The Zealots said, we can't wait for Rome to get tired of being around here. We need to make their life miserable now. Some got so violent, they carried little knives, kind of like a carpet knife. It's curved. And they would keep it in their back pocket. They'd walk through the crowd. Everybody's buying all kinds of vegetables down at the yard, down at the produce market. They'd pull out their knife and they'd slit the main artery on the throat of a corroborator with the Roman people. It's one thing that led to the final war with Rome, which began in 66 and goes to 70 AD. They called that one group the Sicarii. Sicarii, they named them after the knife they carried. Even at the Last Supper, you'll remember Peter asked the Lord if the two knives they were carrying were sufficient. Peter was carrying a knife. But when he pulled it out and took the ear off of the high priest's guard, the high priest's servant, Malchus, Jesus reached over, picked up his earlobe, and put it back on his head and told Peter, I don't need you trying to kill people because I came to die. Well, Barabbas wasn't part of Jesus's friends. He wasn't in the little group that followed Jesus, but he was more of a Messiah to Israel than Jesus was in the eyes of many people. Barabbas, you could think of as a Robin Hood kind of man.
He's the kind of man that the regular folk would really be drawn to. Not so much Jesus, who pointed out the sin and the need of salvation. Most importantly, one lesson that we learn from Barabbas is that Barabbas is a wonderful illustration for us concerning one of the most important biblical doctrines you can think about this week, and that is penal substitution. Penal substitution. Christ died for our sins. Christ died in my place. When you think of Barabbas, it's very easy to see how that Jesus died for me. Barabbas and his friends were locked up in the local jail, probably in the Antonio Fortress, which was right there next to the Temple Mount. And they were ready to die. Barabbas and his friends weren't waiting for a trial, they were waiting for the execution. And then on that Friday morning, Barabbas hears the word, "Today's probably the day, Barabbas. We'll be coming for you. Enjoy your breakfast, Barabbas, because this is the last meal you're going to eat. Because you're going to be nailed to a cross here in a few hours, Barabbas and your friends." But Barabbas had no way of knowing what was transpiring there in Pilate's courtyard. He didn't know what had happened earlier in the night when Jesus had been arrested in the Garden of Gethsemane and taken to Caiaphas's courtyard, where Peter denied he knew him. And then Barabbas didn't know that Jesus had been hauled off to see one of Herod's sons, Herod Agrippa, or Herod Antipas, I believe it was. Herod had 10 wives and so many kids, it's hard to keep up with them. But I think it was Herod Agrippa. No, it was Herod Antipas. Now you're really confused. Herod Antipas. He wanted Jesus to do a miracle for him. Jesus wouldn't answer any question or give him any time of day. And then Pilate comes out and he says, look at it if you would, in chapter 27, he comes out and Pilate, he talks to Jesus in chapter 27, verse 11. Are you the king of the Jews? And Jesus said, yes. Pilate said, do you hear what they're saying about you? And Jesus wouldn't answer the question. He wouldn't defend himself. He was as a lamb before her shearers is silent. He opened not his mouth. Jesus came to die, and he was going to die. Jesus did die. But everybody played their part up to it, and everyone did what they wanted to do up to it, but what they did was, in fact, the will of God. Judas did what he wanted to do, but what he did is what God said he would do. And Pilate, listening and interrogating Jesus, realized that Jesus was innocent of any capital crime. Pilate's wife even came and spoke to him and said, I don't think it's a good idea that you have any dealings with this man. Pilate knew, verse 18, that they had handed Jesus over out of envy, verse 18 of chapter 27, out of jealousy. And Barabbas' friends were the first ones to bring it up. Barabbas' friends said, will you release who we want you to release to us?
In Mark chapter 15, we're told that the multitude began to ask Pilate to do just as he had always done for them. I would suggest that Barabbas's friends were the ones who first mentioned letting one of the prisoners go, because the one they wanted to go was Barabbas. And when the chief priests heard the crowd beginning to ask Pilate to release one of the prisoners, the chief priest said, this is an excellent opportunity. Let's ask for Jesus to be crucified. Yes, ask for Barabbas and we'll guarantee the crucifixion of Jesus. The chief priests, not all the Jewish people, but the chief priests, the leaders, they joined in the yelling and screaming and they said, release Barabbas. And Pilate said, well, wait a minute. Note it if you would. Verse 21 of chapter 27, the governor said, which of the two do you want me to release? They said, Barabbas. What then shall we do with Jesus, who is called Christ? Christ, of course, is Messiah. It's the Greek translation of the Hebrew Messiah. And they said, let him be crucified. And Pilate said, why? Why? Pilate was a politician who really didn't care, but he did have an understanding of the situation, and he understood the reason they brought Jesus before him was because of jealousy, envy. Pilate knew Jesus didn't deserve to die, but he asked the question, why? What evil has he done? They're not going to answer the question. They're just going to raise their voices. And a mob can turn ugly awfully quick. And this mob was pretty boisterous. Pilate said, I'm going to release him. But the Jewish leadership knew exactly what screw to turn on Pilate. Pilate wore a ring on his hand, which was a very prestigious ring. It was the circle of friends with the emperor. And the Jewish leadership knew the ring Pilate wore. And they said to him, if you let this man go, you're no friend of Caesar. Pilate would rather be a friend of Caesar than a friend of Jesus. Judas didn't sell Jesus, he sold himself. And when you exchange Jesus' love for anything, you're making a horrible, horrible choice, which leads to an eternal sorrow. Well, they released Barabbas. I can see Barabbas and his friends now. They're maybe in the Antonio Fortress. They're in that holding cell the Apostle Paul would later be held in. You'll remember when he was arrested in Jerusalem there in the mid-50s. But the Antonio Fortress, and here the soldiers are coming down the hall and they can hear them coming and they're thinking that their time is really short. Some have said that men on their way to a hanging will, for hours prior, will rub their hands on their necks. Others on the way to a gas chamber will hold their breath until their eyes start popping out. Barabbas and his friends, they hadn't slept well that night. They knew their death was sure. There was no hope in the world for them. He was in a hopeless situation until the guard said to Barabbas when they brought him out of the cell door, you're free to go.
but your friends are coming with me. And the two thieves that were crucified on either side of Jesus were no doubt friends of Barabbas. Men who had, with Barabbas, joined him in the activities to overthrow the Roman authorities. There's a word for that. It's called sedition. And it was the charge against Jesus. Jesus, of course, wasn't trying to overthrow the Roman Empire. He didn't come to set up a kingdom. He came to die on a cross. Jesus told Pilate, "I've come to bear witness of the truth." He himself is the truth. But the truth was rejected by most. And Barabbas was let go. What do you do when you thought you were going to die and find out you're not? You've been given one of those, what do they give them? Not a parole, but a, what is it, class? Help me here. Pardon. A pardon, yes. Thank you, thank you. Yeah, he's free to go. You're free to go. Where do you go? Where do you go? I would suggest that he went to the cross. Of course, there's no biblical evidence of that, but that's where I would go. I'd want to see what's going on, wouldn't you? Don't you want to see what's going on? Haven't you ever seen the old Western with John Wayne, and they're going to finish the trial in the morning, and they're going to string up the guilty in the afternoon? You know what would make America a whole lot better country is if we didn't give murderers 38 years to live on death row. The Bible says that. When the execution of the sentence is not carried out, the criminals take boldness. Criminals aren't afraid of doing the crime because the legal appeal process, you're probably going to live a long time. That's not the way they did it in John Wayne's movies. And so after the trial finished in the morning, they're going to put you up, they're going to string you up in the afternoon, and the whole town comes out to see it. They're selling popcorn and peanuts. The whole town. I'm telling you, Barabbas is there. I know I would be. I want to see what's going on. I want to see what happened. And Barabbas hears that someone has taken his place, in fact, physically. One preacher said years ago that Barabbas is the only man for whom Christ actually did die physically. Physically. And that's true, although Christ died for all. He died for Barabbas in a way that's unique. Thanks for tuning in to Because of Calvary, the radio ministry of Calvary Bible Church in Venice, Florida. 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

0: This is John MacArthur welcoming you to Portraits of Grace. What do you do when you get a headache? Well, if you're like most, you'll take one of many pain relievers to get rid of it. May I suggest to you that that is our society in microcosm? People depend on science and technology to provide painless and instant solutions to almost every problem. They have no idea about what it means to endure. That wasn't how the Apostle Paul lived. He endured pain and trials throughout his life because he knew the physical was far less important and lasting than the spiritual. So how can you follow Paul's example? By setting your mind on the things above, not on things that are on the earth. You need to learn to endure because it's the problems that produce the spiritual growth. So become a portrait of grace by allowing the trials and sufferings the Lord brings to teach you obedience and faith and trust and look away from yourself and experience spiritual growth.
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Three little words, spoken confidently by one who knew the authority he had, were able to calm a ferocious storm and put several seasoned seafaring men at ease. Peace be still, were the words Jesus spoke that stopped the storm, calmed the winds, and settled the sea. Today we can calm the chaos of our lives as we stand on His word and speak to the storm in His name. You don't want to miss this. We'll be right back.

Welcome back to Psalm 95, the radio outreach ministry of the National Christian Choir from the greater metropolitan area surrounding our nation's capital. I'm Kathy Bowman, your host for this weekly time of worship featuring scripture, commentary, and the stirring music of the choir, all designed to encourage you as you follow Christ. And I'm delighted that you could join me here as we talk about finding peace in the midst of this chaotic world that we seem to be living in. Sometimes we just need to put matters firmly in God's hands and quit trying to solve things in our own strength. And even as we do that, we may find that we have a role to play too by walking in obedience to God's word and listening for his still small voice as he may call us to action. When I watch the news, and I'll admit right up front that I do like to stay informed, and may sometimes spend a tad too much time trying to understand this chaotic world we live in. But as I watch, I find myself getting frustrated, a little angry, or maybe a lot angry, and bewildered by how far we've come from what seemed like the peaceful days of my childhood. Back then, the most troubling things kids dealt with were lost skate keys, flat bicycle tires, and hoping they didn't miss dinner after being out all day playing with the neighborhood kids who lived maybe two or three streets away. How different things are today, as parents have to so closely monitor their children to keep them safe, and the kids have to be wary of nearly everything and everybody. Our world sees turmoil in so many places. Our country is seriously divided over issues that truth and common sense should be able to settle. Even our churches are split by disagreement over things that Scripture is patently clear on. As we've taken matters into our own hands, we've muddied the waters, and clarity about God's will and plan for us, as seen through the lens of biblical authority, seems to have taken a back seat to self-indulgence and fear of offending others. Is it any wonder that we feel like we're surrounded by stormy seas and just want to stand up and call out, as Jesus did, "Peace, be still"? Those three words speak to me personally, and I feel they call out to all of us to turn our eyes heavenward and seek God's face, to calm the fears and frustrations within us as we let go and let God bring his much-needed calm into our chaos. As this next song says, actually a Christmas-themed anthem, but truly applicable at all times.

Such a wonderful truth. Love will find us even though we may be going through the darkest night, when it seems like God is a million miles away. God, who is love, will be there for us, and His wonderful peace will carry us through.

In case you just tuned in, you're listening to Psalm 95, the global broadcast ministry of the National Christian Choir, based in the Washington, D.C., Baltimore area and surrounding states. I'm your host, Kathy Bowman, and I'm so glad that you could join me here as we talk about peace and how elusive it can be in today's world. When Jesus and his disciples were crossing the Sea of Galilee and the storm arose, the disciples became extremely frightened and went to wake Jesus up, since he was asleep in the boat. I'm sure we're all familiar with the story. Jesus rebuked the winds and spoke three little words to the sea, and the account in the Gospel of Mark says that then there was a great calm. But Jesus questioned his disciples, saying, "Why were you so afraid? Do you still have no faith?" After all, they had been with Jesus and watched him heal many people and cast out demons, yet they still let fear rule them. And sometimes, maybe more often than we'd like to admit, we let our fears rule us. Instead of trusting that God's in charge and will guard us and guide us and cause things to work for our good, we worry about everything under the sun. And even as I say that, I have to point a finger back at myself. It's easy to become concerned when we watch the news or read the papers or even hear sermons about how bad things have become in our world. I'm thinking that it would do all of us a world of good to remember those three words Jesus spoke: peace, be still. And we need to speak them almost as a command to ourselves, first of all, and then to the forces of evil that are active in our world.

I hope you're enjoying the music of the National Christian Choir here on this edition of Psalm 95. I'm your host, Kathy Bowman, and I'd like to spend the remaining time we have today looking at those things that create for us the most angst or worry, and how we can effectively move past our fears and enjoy the peace and calm God wants us to have. When I look at the storms that arise in my life, I first try to figure out what the source of that storm is. And it's usually one of three things. Either it's something I've done or said or allowed myself to get upset about, or it's an attack of the enemy who creates trouble for us more often than we think sometimes. Or it's something someone else has done or said that is disturbing my peace and wreaking havoc with my life. If we're the problem, as we all too often are, then we need to ask God to change us, to mold us more and more into His image. We can't let pride get in the way of some honest self-examination and soul-searching. Being willing to see faults we may have or ways of thinking that aren't doing us any favors is a huge step toward achieving the peace we so long for.

0: I'm Bryce Johnson with this Unpacking It Sports and Faith Minute. When games in sports become one-sided in a blowout, it isn't uncommon to see players basically give up. It's understandable why this kind of surrendering is hard to watch and viewed as a bad thing in sports. However, we must also understand that there's actually a good kind of giving up and surrendering when it comes to following Jesus. When we fully surrender to God, we no longer hold on tightly to our own desires or concerns. Rather, we hand them over to God and trust Him with our lives. 1 Peter 5:7 says, "Give all your worries and cares to God, for He cares about you." Romans 12:1 says, "I plead with you to give your bodies to God because of all He has done for you. Let them be a living and holy sacrifice." Today, let's realize it's a good thing to give up doing things our own way and in our own strength so that we can rely on God's power instead. I'm Bryce Johnson, and you can unpack that. For more, go to unpackingit.com.
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In a day when our ears are bombarded by beckoning voices and our world is polluted with sound, Lord, let us hear you. In a land dissected and muddled by mazes of roads and never-ending highways, Lord, help us find your way. In a world of easy promises, empty guarantees, and quick-claim insurance policies, give us the security of your hand, Lord Jesus. At a time when we are confused by conflicting authorities that would tell us how to manage our marriages, our finances, and our children, oh Lord Jesus, show us your way. As we walk the tight ropes of parenthood in these explosive days, training our little ones to live in a world for which there are no precedents, Lord, we just need you in all things, gentle shepherd. Help us find the way. There.

0: I'm Ruth Kramer with Mission Network News. Rising fuel prices are forcing gospel workers around the world and the ministries that support them to make tough choices. Patrick Anthony with FMI says partners in Kenya recently had to choose between funding more church planters or having a little extra support to feed their own families. And they chose to send more gospel workers. He believes economic pressure like this will only continue to grow until Jesus returns. Then millions of people work in Pakistan's brick kilns, where low wages leave families vulnerable. Brian Dennett with AMG International says many borrow from kiln owners during emergencies and fall into cycles of debt. Children as young as six often work alongside their parents. AMG International provides legal and practical help while sharing the gospel. Recently, they opened a school serving about 200 kids in the brick kiln area. Pray for Pakistani families to find freedom from debt bondage and hope in Christ. Mission Network News, a service of One Way Ministries. I'm Ruth Kramer.
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0: It was so hard for me, learning to let my guard down. It was like I had this shell. I acted nice and polite, but people didn't know the real me.
1: I think one of the reasons so many people live with chronic loneliness is that they're not willing to die. Jesus said, unless a grain of wheat falls into the ground and dies, it remains alone. But if it dies, it produces much fruit. Of course, he was talking about his own death and resurrection. But in these words, I think we can also learn something about our relationships. If we're constantly trying to protect our pride, we're going to be lonely. When you hold tight to the hard outer shell called self, no one can get close. But the true path to intimacy is humility. That means dying to our own reputation, rights, and ways of doing things. The willingness to humble yourself will transform your relationships with others. With Seeking Him, I'm Nancy DeMoss Wagmuth.
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